0: The biggest economic story in the world right now is China's growing dominance across advanced manufacturing sector after advanced manufacturing sector, from electric vehicles, batteries, to solar panels, to things that aren't even traditional manufacturing, that are software like AI and open models, where they become a world leader. What is happening here is very different than what we call the first China shock, where China became a big exporter, but of things that were not that important to advanced economies, things that mattered maybe for particular communities, mattered for many, many jobs, but weren't the frontier of economic growth. But now it's different. China is very much at the frontier and they're dominating it. And that is going to transform geopolitics. It is going to transform the politics of countries, many say in Europe, where China is pushing them out of manufacturing that has been the absolute cornerstone of their economies. And so I think understanding it is about as essential to understanding economics and geopolitics in the coming era as literally anything is. Brad Setzer is a person who follows this about as closely as anyone on earth. He is a senior fellow at the Council of Foreign Relations. He has served in top trade roles and economic roles in the Biden and Obama administrations. And so I want to hear his perspective on it. He joins me now. Brad Setzer, welcome to the show.
1: Oh, thanks for inviting me.
0: So you've been arguing that the world economy is going through a China shock 2.0. So for people not familiar with this, what was China shock 1.0?
1: 2002. What happens is there's a big jump up in China's exports. And at the time, it's mostly in relatively low-end manufactured goods, furniture, household appliances, clothing. And I think there was a sense in the U.S. that these were not the industries of the future. And I think what the China shock 1.0 academic literature shows is that even though these weren't the industries of the future, they were still employing a meaningful number of Americans, often in the South, often in the Midwest. And the China shock is how that impacted local, not national, local labor markets that had the most overlap with China. And this has sort of a short-run negative effect on parts of the economy. You know, when the local factory closes down, local real estate prices turn down, and the people who sell lunches to the factory workers have fewer people to sell to. So it becomes a generalized downturn in those communities. That was clearly underestimated. And then people have done all sorts of further studies which correlate the areas that have the most exposure to the Chinese export wave to deaths of despair, to political realignments.
0: Voting for Donald Trump. But the basic idea here is that you have a bunch of places in the Midwest and the South primarily that are manufacturing towns, mm-hmm. that their factories are outsourced to China or the goods are competed by China. And basically the community goes into sharp decline.
1: Correct.
0: And we never have a very good policy answer.
1: I mean, I think at the time we didn't even try to have a policy answer, but it is actually conceptually difficult to deal with the decline of a small town when it's big industry.
0: Let's live in that debate for a minute. What is the argument about whether or not this rapidly accelerating level of trade with China is good or bad for America?
1: The overarching view at the time was that China's integration into the global economy was more or less inevitable, and that the negotiated terms of entry into the WTO provided a reasonable framework for China's full integration into the global economy, that trade was fundamentally good, that there would be shifts across industries. People would leave their jobs and import competing parts of the economy, but generally move to exporting parts of the economy or into the services sector, and that we had a fairly flexible labor market. And by the way, integration would be a positive force for China's political development. It might lead to some forms of liberalism within China. It might moderate China's global ambitions. Commerce would tame the dragon, so to speak.
0: And the other dimension of the argument, as I've heard it and remember it, is if China wants to make cheap goods for Americans, people like low prices, they like low inflation, like why would we fight this gift? So China shock, the reason we use this term, is that this whole argument got reevaluated. And so which parts of it would you say panned out and which didn't?
1: I think the extent to which China would become a big export market was overestimated. China never was fully open to U.S. exports. I mean, one of the more striking things is that after 2004, so 2 years after China's WTO entry, China's imports as a share of its GDP start to fall. And then it was not expected, in a sense, that China would succeed as much as it did while retaining the core aspects of its different economic system. The sense that China would have to converge, have to become more like us, maybe politically, but certainly economically. You know, the state would wither away, state-owned enterprises would be privatized. 20 years after China joined the WTO, China's economy was, you know, the thinking was it would kind of look like the U.S. or maybe look like Europe. It wouldn't be distinctively Chinese. And that didn't pan out.
0: What is distinctively Chinese about the Chinese economy?
1: One thing that is distinctly Chinese, which is not what you would normally think about in a communist-led society, is that China actually has a rather thin system of social insurance. It doesn't actually collect that much tax. Personal income tax collections are like 1% of China's GDP. It's 8% here. If you're not collecting personal income tax, you're not going to have the resources to be very generous in helping, you know, low-wage work. There's nothing like our earned income tax credit where you get a subsidy, basically, money back from the government if you don't get paid that much. The taxation system relies heavily on taxes on consumption. It's really quite regressive. It hits poor Chinese workers much more heavily. It also does not have a unified national labor market. The so-called hukou system basically means, you know, you're supposed to work where you were born. You can migrate and leave, but when you migrate and leave, you give up certain social rights. You got a financial system that is fundamentally state-controlled, heavily banked. The Wall Street part of the Chinese economy exists, but it's much smaller. The old-fashioned put your money on deposit in a state bank, very much the dominant mode of savings. And then the state banks intermediate, so they can direct credit towards the goals of the party, towards the goals of the government, sometimes under the direction of the local government, sometimes under the direction of the national government. The commanding heights of the Chinese economy are still primarily in the hands of centrally owned state-owned enterprises. So this is, you know, why it's sometimes difficult to sell to China. You want to sell soybeans. Actually, you have to generally sell to the state oilseeds monopoly. You're not selling to an individual soybean crusher, selling airplanes to China. You're selling to the big three state airlines who act as a coordinated block. Telecommunications, you're selling to three state-owned companies whose executives are picked by the party, who take direction centrally. And then on top of that, when the government sets a policy direction, you know, say we want to have a semiconductor industry, ambitious provinces will say, well, we should be the province that builds up China's national champion. Here's an ambitious guy, he or girl. Looks like they got a good idea. Here's a whole bunch of money. We're going to subsidize your factory. Maybe we're going to take equity. We're going to make sure you get bank loans. And so a whole bunch of different firms spring up in that sector with support, and they start competing very intensely. So it's, you know, a mix of state-directed and intensely competitive. All this has produced an economy that just saves an incredible share of its national income, over 40% of GDP, uniquely high. And that means the state financial sector is just flush with money. So part of it is that China has the capacity to direct investment through the state. Part of it is just it can finance out of its own savings levels of investment that no other country has matched.
0: All right, so this is all true through China Shock 1.0. Mm-hmm. The view is maybe more of it would change as time went on, but it didn't. Mm-hmm. So what is China Shock 2.0.
1: So I date the start of China Shock 2.0 to the collapse of China's property market in 2021. Now, we all know there was an awful lot going on in 2020, the pandemic. Xi gets concerned that there's too much investment in property, probably rightly so, that there were empty buildings piling up. He introduces a policy, three red lines, which sort of restricts finance for the property sector, and it succeeds too well. And the property market basically tanks. And then in order to offset the economic impact of this fall, Xi more or less gives the banking system guidance to lend, to finance a new wave of manufacturing investment, and particularly manufacturing in more cutting-edge sectors. So electric vehicles being the leading example. But in general, it's investment in any sector where China has import dependence. And for Xi, that's a vulnerability. And so he really directs the state's financial sector and, you know, the party to throw money into building out sectors where China has an import dependence. The effect is China moves back to growing on the back of net exports. China's domestic economy is growing 3-4%. So, you know, you're getting 1.5 to 2 percentage points of growth from net exports. That's a lot of statistics. But what it basically means is China is exporting a ton of cars. China is supplying the entire world with batteries. China is now the leading exporter of tunnel boring machines. You know, you name the category of machinery, China's exports are growing. It's no longer just consumer electronics. So China starts getting growth, big part of its growth, from an expanding trade surplus. Imports stop growing. This is, you know, I think one of the key factors around the second China shock. Normally, you would say imports would grow with domestic demand. Chinese imports basically aren't growing. And in key sectors,
0: China's selling ever more to the world.
1: And then Chinese exports
0: not buying more from the world.
1: Exactly. And Chinese exports, particularly in the years right after the pandemic, after the currency's depreciated, start growing at 2 times or 3 times the pace of world trade. So China's imports of autos used to be about 1 million cars a year. It's now under 500,000 cars a year. And over the same period, China's exports of cars have gone from little under 1 million to 10 million in the space of 5 years. Just a stunning shift in a range of industrial sectors, and heavily industrial sectors that compete with Japan and compete with Europe. And so you sort of see bad economic performance in the manufacturing heart of Europe in particular, a little less so in the U.S.
0: So China Shock 1, it's lower on the value chain of manufactured goods. It's clothes and consumer calculators and all these things that the story that was told was we don't want these industries in the long run. What happens in the China Shock 2 is that China is starting to dominate industries on the technological frontier. I mean, you mentioned electric vehicles, you mentioned batteries, we could talk about solar panels, we could talk about AI, where they're basically neck and neck with us. How did they go from low to mid-level manufacturing to the absolute frontier in batteries, solar, etc., that quickly?
1: There was certainly something in the air in China around manufacturing. The critical mass was built up and the foundations were laid. And I think it's a complicated story. So if you think about electric vehicles being one of the famous sectors, what do you need to make an electric vehicle? You actually need to be able to make a car. It is, you know, a smartphone mixed with a car. So how does China learn how to make cars? Good cars. Well, a lot of foreign companies come in, and Ford and GM and VW all had to partner with generally Chinese state companies to produce in China. That was just the rule. And they didn't have really much of a choice because in China had a 25% auto tariff for a very, very, very long time. If VW's on the other side of the tariff with a JV partner, they're going to have a big cost advantage. So GM had to also jump the tariff. Toyota had to jump the tariff. Everybody does the JVs, joint ventures. And then you want your parts suppliers to come and produce high-quality parts. So they come to China. Well, guess what? Once they learn how to make parts in China, they are making parts at a much lower cost in China because China is relatively cheap. And you're starting to use those parts to export to the world. So China ends up having world-class automotive parts production well before its companies suddenly master EVs. At a certain point, and China was sort of, they liked the results of the joint venture, but they didn't completely like the fact that for a while, most of the Chinese market was being met by, auto market was being met by joint venture output. The indigenous Chinese-owned companies were not all that competitive. There was a sense that the auto manufacturers who had a JV were fat and lazy because they, you know, they were too happy producing through their JVs. So there was a sense that, okay, well, this sector was still a little too foreign dominated. And then there was a correct sense that, well, we should try to take advantage of the transition to EVs. So China makes it a priority. When China makes something a priority, credit is available to local firms that want to enter the EV market. The state banking system gets mobilized. Local governments start throwing money at it. You get a lot of small companies springing up. China supports the development of an indigenous local battery industry. Then, you know, Tesla's market entry is also viewed as significant. When Tesla enters, it's not required to do a JV. But in order to qualify for Shanghai government local support, has to meet a lot of local content requirements. So a supply chain that serves Tesla can also serve others. And when China sets up their consumer subsidies, in order to qualify for that subsidy, the car initially had to be made in China. The battery had to be made in China. That supported not just the Chinese battery industry, but the Chinese-owned EV industry. And so all of a sudden, you just get an explosion, which has been built on a foundation from the migration of Western parts makers, copying, emulation, and then an awful lot of industrial policy.
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10: This is Yasser Klein Show. My guest today is Brad Setzer, a senior fellow at the Council on Foreign Relations. So something people may have heard is this argument that China has overcapacity, that that overcapacity is a crisis. This is sort of related maybe to trade imbalances. I don't think that makes a lot of intuitive sense. Like, why is that a problem if they produce more cars than they buy? So how would you describe what the overcapacity issue is?
11: To me, the most coherent way of defining the concern about Chinese overcapacity is a set of sectors where China produces more than its domestic market can absorb, and where globally China's adding capacity in a sector that in aggregate already has more capacity than there is global demand. So in batteries, for example, China's ability to make batteries is a multiple of current global demand. So there's just no scope for anyone else to enter the market. The concern in a sector like autos, where there is overcapacity globally, there are more auto factories in Europe and in the U.S. with capacity than there is demand. So many factories are operating at low levels of capacity or being underused. And there's overcapacity in China. A lot of Chinese factories are not being fully used. And China is adding to its capacity. So China has the ability to make 55 million cars, which is well over a half, close to two-thirds of world demand. And so China's expansion necessarily means the exit of capacity elsewhere when there's already spare capacity. Now, you can say that's just the operation of a market. New entrants going to displace old capacity. But it does feel different when a closed market suddenly is adding capacity to an industrial sector where in aggregate there's plenty of capacity and they're squeezing margins, squeezing production out of the rest of the world.
10: So one argument here is simply China is winning. They're out-competing the world, you know, pretty fair and square here. And if the world doesn't like it, it needs to build better cars, build cheaper solar panels, create stronger supply chains. All this talk of China shocks and a China problem is just kind of a way to whine and keep China down. And that there's no problem here. Like, it would be great to have cheap Chinese electric vehicles. It's good for the world and the climate transition to have cheap Chinese solar panels. How do you take that argument?
11: Look, if your only goal is maximizing benefits to consumers in the short run, you should certainly import Chinese EVs, Chinese solar, open economics, say, buy from whoever is cheaper, and then the competition will raise everyone else up. I think that misses a few things. One, it misses the shock that happens to our economies if traditional, even like traditional but still kind of cutting edge sectors disappear. China could supply, out of capacity that it has already built, the entire European auto market, all of it, 10 million cars, no problem. That's just giant compared to the global market. If an industry suddenly goes away, you have all the China Shock 1.0 type effects. Communities that grew up around building cars will just kind of disappear. Now, in the China Shock 2.0, you're not going to be moving to an export sector because there no one's exporting to China. So you're going to move to necessarily a services sector. So you're going to become less focused on producing traded goods. Now, you might say, who cares? On the other hand, in Europe, an awful lot of research and development, an awful lot of innovation actually has emerged out of their automotive sector. So it's not clear these people are going to jump to a more innovative sector. They may jump to less innovative, less well-paid sectors. And in the interim, your economy is going to suffer. And then I think there's a sense that people have discovered that supply chain dependence can be weaponized. China dominates magnets, rare earths. If you want those magnets, you want those rare earths, you better say nice things about China. You better not do what Japan did and say you're going to come to Taiwan's defense if something were to happen. You kind of need to respect China if you want access to their supply chain. That's kind of the argument that they are making. That kind of dependence scares people. Finally, I would just say, look, if you want to emulate China, if you admire China, you like the way China's electric vehicle industry has developed. It did not develop without industrial policy. China's EV industry developed behind some of the highest tariffs in the world at the time, 25%. Huge local preference. You know, Chinese-made battery, ideally from a Chinese company. Chinese-made car, could be a Tesla, but it was going to be Tesla made in China with 90% Chinese content. And then an awful lot of local government support. There are stories of entire factories being built, not by the company, but by the local government to the specifications of the company. So there's a story of protection and industrial policy that leads to the creation of this sector. You throw your doors open to China, you're going to get the cheap cars, but you're not going to get the EV industry. And I think many countries are reluctant to just cede more industrial ground to China.
10: What would you say the Trump administration, across its two terms, and I realize they've been different in important ways, has gotten right about China? I mean, if Trump has been disruptive on how America has thought about anything, it has been China. And what do you think they've gotten wrong in their either China orientation or their China policy?
11: There is something a little strange about Trump's first term, 2017, 2018, because the U.S. political system reacted to the China shock 5 to 10 years after the first China shock happened. So the timing was maybe strange, but a lot of the policy direction, I would agree, was more or less right. I think it was right to broadly say that the WTO rules, which were thought to be constraining China, have become a constraint on ourselves. China was really good at finding ways of achieving outcomes by living on the edge of the rules. The targeted first wave of tariffs were actually in sectors where it was reasonable, generally speaking, to have tariffs.
10: And you're talking here in the first term.
11: First term, yeah. So like, in the first term, the tariffs were basically on China. In the second term, the tariffs were basically on everyone. And I am much more comfortable with putting tariffs on China, particularly now because, you know, China's economy has shifted dramatically and become much more export-oriented, much more of a competitive threat now than it was then. So I think Trump 1 got that bit right. like Bob Lighthizer, the United States trade representative in Trump's first term, was sort of the first step of moving us from the like WTO consensus to a world of reciprocal interdependence, supply chain vulnerability, supply chain warfare, a world where everything is using a more militarized vocabulary, even around economic exchange. And so there was an element in the first term of unilateralism, which obviously becomes unilateralism on steroids over time.
10: So maybe before then we get to Trump too, it's worth talking about Biden. Because, you know, there's a lot of Democratic criticism of the way Trump talks about China, to some degree of Trump's tariffs on China. But the Biden team comes in. They largely keep the tariffs, in some cases expand them into new areas. They begin doing more to limit the export of what they consider to be strategically important technologies like advanced chips to China. They put on higher tariffs on EVs, and they do a lot of industrial policy that actually looks sort of like the way you're describing Chinese industrial policy. So the Inflation Reduction Act is trying to build a domestic supply chain for things like solar panels and wind turbines and things like that. Now, they're more okay with it being in friendly countries too, but there's a lot of Buy American standards on all of this. And they begin talking a lot in terms of strategic technological competition. AI is a big thing for them in the AI competition with China. How do you think about the way the Biden administration approached this and both kind of tweaked but didn't upend the Trump one approach?
11: It probably didn't go far enough. It wasn't just clean energy, although that was certainly a big focus. It also included semiconductors. Mm-hmm. And in semiconductors at the time, the concern was dependence on Taiwan, which was vulnerable to pressure from China, put the U.S. in a difficult position if China were ever to put an embargo or attack Taiwan. And at a certain point, the U.S. just made a decision that we did not want China to have the ability to make the world's best chips. Too many risk associated with that. I think that was the right decision, but it unambiguously was viewed by China as a directly hostile act. And I think if someone had done that to us, we would have viewed it as a directly hostile act. So it put us into a world, unambiguous world of rivalry and competition, and in a position where there is no way China is not going to try to engineer us out of their chip supply chains. That's become a national priority. And so we are trying to reduce our vulnerabilities to Chinese economic coercion at the same time. But it didn't really go far enough in critical minerals, rare earths. I mean, there was plenty of talk about it, but there wasn't enough action, not enough on active pharmaceutical ingredients, where either the medicine or the key chemical precursors are almost 100% sourced from China. So I think, you know, it was a step in a necessary direction. It was controversial because industrial strategy, industrial policy, you know, for a long time, the thought was that was something other countries did. It wasn't something that America did. And it wasn't something we're necessarily very good at. And in some cases, like rare earths and the magnets, like active ingredients, it means finding ways to incentivize production in sectors where you know you can't compete with China on cost.
10: More from my conversation with Brad Setzer after the break.

0: This is Yasser Klein Show. My guest today is Brad Setzer, a senior fellow at the Council on Foreign Relations. So that then brings us to Trump too. So how would you rate what they have done and where it has hit the right balance and where it's been off?
1: So in general, I like Bob Lighthizer's trade policy, i.e. Trump's first term, better than I like Donald Trump's trade policy, i.e. Trump's second term. Lighthizer was careful to only threaten things that the U.S. economy could sustain. So, you know, the tariff level was set at 25%, which, yeah, people didn't like paying it, but you could afford to pay it. He didn't cover all of trade, so there was always a little more trade you could bring into that tariff. Trump had a theory of the case in his second term, which worked for most of the world, but didn't work for China. And the theory of the case is, well, trade's rigged against us. We need to raise our tariffs, and you need to lower your tariffs, lower your barriers to U.S. exports to put trade on a more fair footing. You shouldn't, in other words, retaliate for our tariffs. China retaliated. China said this is coercive. Plus, China knew they were going to be in the crosshairs. They, you know, she did a good job of getting ready. He'd spent 4 years plotting this out. So China retaliates. We counter-retaliate. China retaliates some more. We retaliate again, and we push tariffs up to 145%. You might think that gives us more leverage. We've completely cut off trade. It turned out to be the opposite. Our economy couldn't sustain 145% tariffs on pretty much everything coming from China. So the administration was in a position where they needed to negotiate a rollback in the tariffs. You know, there's a rare earths component as well.
0: But China was holding back rare earths, China's, which would cripple our manufacturing.
1: Yeah, so that was real. Mm-hmm. But it's, I think even if China had not done that, even without the supply chain restrictions, the administration knew it needed to roll back the 145% tariffs. The example that I like to give is that in the summer of Trump's first year with 100-ish plus tariffs, all the retailers who import artificial Christmas trees, which like all come from China, think Christmas tree ornaments, think holidays. Well, those are things that are actually typically imported during the summer. Now, if you're paying 150% tariff, you're going to have to triple whatever your retail price or, you know, something crazy. And the Christmas tree importers weren't sure, as they're building up inventory ahead of a future sale, that American consumers would be willing to pay that higher price. So they just stopped importing. And, you know, when there's a hole, and there are other places where companies were having to pay that price for a part, and that would render their ability to export utterly uncompetitive. So it was too broad, too high, too fast. It was disrupting the U.S. economy. That was a mistake. And I think Lighthizer, in his first term, got it closer to right. Don't ever escalate to the point where you're put on tariffs that you aren't willing to maintain. The other side will realize that you are looking for a face-saving way to pull things back. That was, I would say, mistake one. Mistake two was the breadth of the tariffs, not targeted reasonably by countries. Just everyone got hit with the Liberation Day tariffs, in some cases very, very, very high tariffs. That alienated a bunch of countries that themselves were worried about trade with China. So it kind of took away the possibility of building a broader coalition against China. So that's first problem with these very, very broad tariffs. Second problem with the very, very broad tariffs was that they ended up being done in kind of irrational, to my mind, ways. We were tariffing at really high levels Canadian aluminum, right? Canadian aluminum is, you know, not that this administration cares, but it's made in a kind of green way, trapped hydropower in Quebec. It has been part of our aluminum industry since World War II. You know, when the bombers were built with Canadian aluminum, there is no national security threat. It is essential to our market. The primary aluminum market doesn't clear in the U.S. without Canadian imports, which meant that just prices shot up. And then the final problem was like, hey, aluminum is electricity distilled, incredibly energy intensive and electricity intensive. So it is competing with data centers for power. And so even with the really high tariffs, we weren't investing more in new aluminum. So it was pure self-harm. Fully on board with limiting imports of aluminum from China, having a more self-contained North American market, but this was kind of silly. Getting into a trade war with Brazil, when Brazil is one of the few countries where we have a trade surplus, didn't make sense in Trump's own terms. And then we ended up, weirdly, because, you know, electronics got excluded, chips got excluded, because, you know, you can't penalize data center constructions, right or wrong. The richest companies basically found ways out. So the highest tariffs at the end of the day were on low-end household goods coming from Southeast Asia. So it became sort of more of a Walmart tariff and not a strategic tariff. I think all of these were just kind of mistakes of design. We ended up with a tariff policy that wasn't, in the second year of the second term, not at all focused on China. China, basically, they got the same deal as everyone else, which is a huge win for them. Most important development is China showed it can punch back.
0: Yeah. One of the charts as I was preparing for this that struck me is that if you look at America's trade deficit, the world doesn't look that different than at the beginning of Trump's term.
1: Mm-hmm.
0: So in terms of what we've been trying to achieve with our various trade wars or trade policies, have we achieved anything? I mean, in Trump's own sort of conception of the world, manufacturing, trade imbalances, is there progress that they can point to?
1: Not much. We haven't grown our exports to China with the deals. Our exports are actually down relative to where they were, certainly down as a share of U.S. GDP from before the trade war. We have not stopped Chinese industrial policy. We have not generated a structural change in China's economy. We haven't changed the fact that China has, you know, agricultural hostages that it takes whenever we threaten. You know, you want to sell soybeans to us, you want to sell beef to us, you got to be, you know, not tariff us. We have leverage over you. We haven't changed that. And we haven't changed China's broad trajectory. China is a bigger exporter globally, runs a bigger global trade surplus, not just by small amounts, by enormous amounts. A more unbalanced economy now than it was when the trade war got started. We haven't changed our trade deficit in aggregate. We have shifted final assembly for the U.S. market away from China to Vietnam, to Taiwan, to Mexico. But the components are still coming from China. So I think, you know, the main thing you can say that Trump's second term trade policy, you know, unambiguously has achieved is it's alienated a lot of allies. It has not at all been targeted. It alienated the courts because not a lot of thought was put into conforming to reasonable expectations of what the law allowed. And it generated a bit of revenue.
0: And there's an oddness to the first part about allies to me, because given everything that we were talking about with the second China shock being very focused on Europe, among others, you really could have imagined something that was more of a, like a united set of goals between us and Europe.
1: Mm-hmm.
0: We all want to protect our auto industries. We all don't want to be dependent on, you know, Chinese chips or China taking over Taiwan. And then, you know, we have a huge chip problem. I guess the question is, what do you think our goals should be here? Right? What do you think the set of outcomes we are trying to generate should be? And can they be generated? Or is there an inevitability to all this, given China's size, given its manufacturing capacity? People sometimes talk about where we're going as having an almost, an inevitability to it. I'm curious if you buy that.
1: I do not believe in the inevitability, but I do believe the changes to avoid growing dependence on China for inputs of manufacturers and final goods are quite significant. Look, I was part of the Biden administration at the beginning. I'm implicated in some of those decisions. And in the early days of the Biden administration, the overarching goal of the trade policy was to avoid a trade war with Europe, which was sort of where Trump was heading had he won re-election that year, and convince Europe that whatever our traditional sources of friction, we had a common interest in thinking through how to handle China and taking real action against China. You know, make, you know, bring our policies into harmony, but by bringing European tariffs closer to U.S. tariffs, not by bringing U.S. tariffs on China down. At the time, the Europeans were not interested. Europe said, the problem is that you guys aren't following the WTO rules. The rules are important. You got to go back to the rules.
0: Nothing Europe loves like a procedural argument.
1: People love procedural. We actually love procedural arguments, too. But the Europeans loved the notion that they were the rule-abiding, rule-creating, order-enforcing power in the system. That has shifted. And I think the Trump administration missed the shift, didn't explore the possibility of shift, nor was it interested. Because, you know, I think Trump came in and he said many times that Europe's almost as bad as China. Allies, not how he thinks of the world. Xi, great leader. We should be doing deals with Xi. Bunch of European leaders, not great leaders.

0: have allied scale would be big enough that it would easily support a competitive EV industry that didn't rely on Chinese parts, a competitive magnets industry that didn't rely on China, so forth and so on. So I think, you know, where should we have gone? I think we should have moved in that direction. There are ways to do better coordination of industrial policies too, but basically, like, extend our security alliances into economic alliances. Try to compete with China. Don't give up. Don't accept that every EV in the world is going to be made in China, which is a realistic outcome right now. With fully, you know, China can expand its EV production capacity and has enough spare capacity to meet all global demand. So the entire EV industry could be Chinese production. You know, China is supplying 10% of the European auto market. There's a future where it could supply 70. If that's not an outcome you think is acceptable, you kind of have to work backwards from that, because that is now a realistic possibility.
1: What do you think about the notion of a China Shock 3 that you're beginning to see on the horizon, which is, we've been talking about how China Shock 1 was kind of low-end, middle-end manufacturing. Number 2 has been high-end batteries and cars and things like that. But the thing that America has had that has insulated it, that has made our stock market such a booming part of the global financial system, is, as we talked about, sort of software, finance, and more recently, of course, AI. Mm-hmm. And we are still have real leadership in AI, but it's amazing how strong the Chinese open source models are, how close they are. They're a lot cheaper. They're cheaper to run. And China is able to, I mean, China does not have the chips we have, but they are able to pump energy into it. They're not going to have the data center slowdown that we're going to have, right? You're not going to have, you know, local data center protests that are stopping China from building enough data centers. So it's not crazy, given how much more difficult it is to create the infrastructure for AI here, that China will pull ahead in the coming years.
0: Look, AI is up for grabs. We don't know if the U.S. models will, the people are willing to pay as much as the people who are spending tons of money to build all the data centers and buy all the NVIDIA chips are willing to invest. That's an open question. It is quite possible that it will prove to be a competitive market, and no one will make the super profits that sort of Google, Alphabet, Microsoft, Apple generated out of the digital world we now live in. And that AI will either be dominated by China or prove to be competitive, and there won't be the kind of profits that people expect. And so it will be disruptive, and disruptive to the parts of the U.S. economy that have generated the most high-end jobs and certainly the most profits. So to assume that we're going to have a lead in high-end digital services forever and that China is not going to compete, I think that's, I wouldn't agree with that.
1: Is what we want, or what we should want, for China to be exporting less, for them to have less of an overcapacity, as it gets called, or is what we want for China to be more open to imports, right? This sort of bit around the fight over whether or not we should export chips to China, The Biden administration really clamped down on that. Trump opened up a bit, somewhat under the push from Jensen Huang of NVIDIA. And NVIDIA's argument, and the argument that I heard from Trump people around this, was, look, we actually want China somewhat dependent on NVIDIA's chips. We have all these dependencies on China. The idea that they're somewhat dependent on us is not a bad thing. Now, even once we sort of open that back up, China's not been excited about NVIDIA chips. They have, you know, made strides on their own. And yes, they would like the very best stuff, and there's some things we're still holding back. But I felt like in there you saw this kind of emergent fight, which is, do we want to be more separated, or actually is a problem that, you know, there's been more openness in one direction than the other? It's like, that's the thing we should be targeting. How do you think about that?
0: I have complex, conflicted, and probably incoherent thoughts. But the goal from China, and I think it's independent whether you give them this chip or that chip today, they may or may not achieve it. The goal is to replicate the full chip ecosystem, to be able to make the machines as well as make the chips and be at the frontier. So the risk is that you would become dependent over time on both Chinese models, and then the Chinese chips will displace their dependence on you. And I think that's, in that sector, that's a real risk, set of risks. I'd be a bit cautious there.

0: I think conceptually, mutual interdependence, reciprocal vulnerabilities, control over offsetting choke points is a way that competing great powers, great military powers now, great economic powers that are rivals, not allies, can coexist. You cannot supply chain restrict me because I can supply chain restrict you, and we can deter each other. You apply strategic and military concepts around deterrence. So it's a vision that allows trade, but it's kind of hostile trade, so to speak, where you're always worried that that interdependence is shifting towards dependence, particularly because Xi has said that his goal is dependence. He wants the world to rely on Chinese supply chains. Arguably, that's one theory he has about how he could achieve victory in Taiwan without actually fighting. Everyone needs us so much they can't react, can't respond. The other vision is a vision where, okay, either fully split off into rival blocks. China has its EV ecosystem. The US and Europe, our bloc, has its own EV ecosystem, own battery supply chains, own battery chemical supply chains, own EV companies, own EV designs. China has its. There's a vast part of the world which gets to choose, but they're rival ecosystems that don't have a ton of interdependence. I think you can hive off some of the strategic sectors and do that trade with allies maintain some trade with China. I mean, we're not going to tell our farmers they can't sell to China. We're just not. And there are certain products which I think we should be fine importing from China. But defining the lines is hard. On top of that, China cannot continue to rely on the world's demand to make up for the fact that it doesn't generate its own demand. There's a macroeconomic component. China's economy, the export side of the economy, has done great. No question. Booming. Growing faster than global trade. The domestic side of the economy, people doubt whether the domestic side of the Chinese economy is really growing faster than the domestic side of the U.S. economy. It is not doing great. There's a lot of unemployment. There's deflation. There's real internal problems.
1: An aging population.
0: We have an aging population too, but China's aging a little faster.
1: Yeah.
0: And now there's a looming problem of overinvestment, not just in property, but in manufacturing capacity. Too many auto plants, not enough demand. Internal demand is down 20% for Chinese cars. So they're forced to export because their own market is shrinking. That's a real problem because China's internal economy is incredibly unbalanced. Like, it's second biggest world economy in the world, but with the biggest domestic distortions across the board, the most unbalanced pattern of savings and investment. There will need to come a time when China doesn't have to have an expanding trade surplus to grow. So I do think that that is a problem. And of course, it's tied on our side to our fiscal situation. You know, we're going to borrow insane amounts to build AI. And we're also borrowing 6% of GDP to keep our consumer engine going. There probably eventually are limits on our side, too.
1: Brad Setzer, thank you very much.
0: Thanks, Ezra. It's been a pleasure to be on the show.
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7: From Futuro Media and PRX, it's Latino USA. I'm Maria Hinojosa. Today, a deadly accident at a dairy farm in Colorado has brought renewed focus to what it's like to live and die as a farm worker in the state, and the fear that many workers live with.
8: They don't want to rock the boat. 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
7: Later, I sit down with Cheech Marin. Publicly, he's a counterculture comedy icon and actor. Quietly, he's amassed the world's leading collection of Chicano art, and now he's donated it to share it with the public.
9: I saw their technique, and they're a really good painter, so that's what I was attracted to.
7: All this coming up on Latino USA. Stay with us. No te vayas.
10: Live from NPR News in Washington, I'm Dan Ronan. The U.S. says it struck three Iranian oil tankers. This after Iran threatened the U.S. Navy warships. It's the latest exchange of firepower between Iran and the U.S. after the most intense week of strikes in months. NPR's Kerry Khan reports.
11: According to Central Command, U.S. forces hit three Iranian crude oil carriers, one near Iran's vital production facility, Karg Island. The U.S. says Iran had launched missiles toward two U.S. Navy warships patrolling the Strait of Hormuz. CENTCOM said in a statement that a U.S. aircraft carrier and a guided missile destroyer evaded unprovoked Iranian missile attacks. CENTCOM says it then destroyed the oil carriers. One was in waters off Amman. Iran had no immediate comment. Earlier Saturday, an Iranian state news agency said one of its tankers had been hit by U.S. forces. Iran and the United States continue to battle for control over the strait, which is a critical transportation passageway for much of the world's oil and energy supplies. Kerry Khan, NPR News.
10: The Trump administration's plan to begin evacuation work on an arch in Washington is facing a legal challenge. NPR's Rachel Treisman reports a federal judge is stepping in.
12: In a late-night motion, the judge ordered the administration to provide 48 hours notice before doing anything other than information gathering at the traffic circle where it wants to build its 250-foot arch. The three Vietnam veterans and architectural historian who sued over the arch earlier this year had asked for a restraining order after Interior Secretary Doug Burgum announced that excavation work would begin within 2 weeks, even though the structure hasn't gotten final federal approval. The Trump administration then clarified in a legal filing that it was talking about archaeological surveys, not construction. Rachel Treisman, NPR News.
10: The U.S. Forest Service says it's closing down dozens of research stations across the country, but the cuts are not as deep as what had been earlier feared. This week, the head of the Forest Service backtracked from an earlier projection that would have closed even more of the facilities where scientists are working to preserve public land. NPR's Kiara Eisner reports.
13: On Thursday, the Forest Service announced it had finished its review of which research stations it would close. 41 facilities across Hawaii, Alaska, and New York City were among the locations added to the list of places that wouldn't be shuttered because of their, quote, critical importance. The news came after months of lobbying and advocacy from scientists, lawmakers, and defenders of public lands. Some scientists were relieved their research could continue. Other staff believed the months of dispute and review were an enormous waste of time and that the facilities should never have been endangered in the first place. Kiara Eisner, NPR News.
10: It's NPR. AAA says the price of unleaded regular gasoline is now $4.14 a gallon. That's six more expensive than what it was a week ago. Diesel, the main fuel in the trucking industry and rail, hit a record high today, $5.88 a gallon, up 3 cents in just the last day. The United Nations has adopted a resolution to adopt a new world map. As NPR's Jonathan Lambert reports, the new map will accurately reflect the size of Africa and other parts of the world.
14: Representing the spherical nature of Earth on a two-dimensional map requires some adjustments. Perhaps the most famous of these is known as the Mercator projection, a rectangular map that's been in use for centuries. It depicts the northern hemisphere as much larger than it is in reality. For example, Greenland appears to be roughly the same size as Africa, when Africa is actually 14 times larger. Critics argue the map is biased and reinforces a colonial worldview. the African Union led the push for the adoption of a new map called the Equal Earth Projection. It has rounded sides and represents each continent proportionally. The resolution passed almost unanimously. The United States was the only country to vote no, saying it was a distraction promoting an ideological agenda. Jonathan Lambert, NPR News.
10: The Army Corps of Engineers is restarting an environmental project on the Des Plaines River near Chicago that officials say is critical to the Great Lakes. It's called the Brandon Road Interbasin Project. It's designed to stop invasive carp from getting into Lake Michigan. The project had been stopped by the White House. This is NPR.
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7: 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I'm Maria Hinojosa, and a content warning, dear listener. 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Producer Rebecca Ibarra is going to start off our show.
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21: 32063 County Road 18.
22: It's August 20th, 2025, around 6 in the evening, and a 911 call comes in from a dairy farm in northern Colorado.
21: It is a Crawford Valley Dairy in Kingsbury, Colorado.
22: It's the first call of many.
21: I just got a call from my employer saying they had a huge accident at the dairy.
22: Several workers pick up the phone to tell dispatchers that two men have collapsed in the underground pump room of the dairy's manure management system.
21: We got at least two people down in the pit. They pass out. Oh, my God.
22: They say that a pipe burst and that the men rushed in to plug the leak, but they appear to be overpowered by some sort of toxic gas.
23: What kind of gas is it?
21: H2S, hydrogen sulfide.
23: Okay.
22: The two men in the pit are in and out of consciousness.
21: We pull one guy out, but the other one stays there. Somebody tries to help him, and the other guy goes down too.
23: Okay, so is someone still in the pit?
21: Yes. Yes.
22: Then four more workers, one after the other, rush down. They're trying to rescue their partners, but those four people also collapse.
24: My boss had to go in there first and stop it, and then my foreman went in and then tried to help him out, and then his two kids went in with him, and then they just were knocked out.
22: Among the workers lying unconscious are a father and his two sons.
23: About how old are the kids?
24: The younger one, he's 17, 18.
22: As each grueling minute ticks by, it becomes very clear. The workers in the pit are not coming back out.
23: All right, Kevin. You're doing really good. Just stay on the phone. Okay? Stay on the phone, Kevin.
22: When emergency responders arrive at the scene about 20 minutes after the first call, they gear up in hazmat suits. They descend into the pump room, which is filled with manure and water, and they pull out six bodies. Five men and one teenage boy, only a few months shy of his 18th birthday. All dead from exposure to toxic gas. Across the country, most farm workers are injured or die in anonymity. But the scale of this incident, which some advocates describe as the deadliest agricultural accident in recent Colorado history, makes it impossible to ignore. On top of that, organizers and safety advocates tell me this incident at Prospect Valley Dairy was utterly tragic, but entirely avoidable. and it has brought renewed focus to what it means to live and die as a farm worker in Colorado.
7: From Futuro Media, it's Latino USA. I'm Maria Hinojosa. For this story, we look at the state of agricultural work in Colorado. What can be done to prevent deadly incidents like the one at Prospect Valley Dairy? And who should be held responsible when workers are injured or die? I'm going to hand the mic back to our producer, Rebecca Ibarra.
0: So this is Weld County already, right?
1: This is Weld County.
0: Okay.
22: I'm driving around Weld County, about an hour northeast of Denver. It's a 98-degree day in July, about a month away from the one-year anniversary of the tragic incident. In the distance, through the hot summer haze, you can see the Rocky Mountains. And next to me, riding in the passenger seat, is Anna Schultz, a local organizer.
2: You have the mountains and then the plains, where the buffalo used to roam freely.
22: Now these plains are covered in fields of wheat and corn.
2: Well, a lot of the corn that is planted goes to feed and also ethanol.
22: This area also has the most dairy farms in Colorado, and most of the farmland is used for livestock, for things like cattle and lamb ranches. It's the most productive agricultural county in the state, and Anna knows her way around.
2: You always have to be careful driving through those little towns.
0: Why?
2: Because the police are always out looking for, that's, you know,
0: their speeding tickets.
2: Speeding tickets.
22: She has built close relationships with the men and women who live here and who work this land. The ag workers, she calls them.
2: We have so many ag workers calling us to help them because they got a ticket, you know.
22: Anna was born and raised in Guatemala.
2: But I have lived in this country 53 years.
22: She had a career in education and social work before retiring, but she came out of retirement in 2021. She was summoned by organizers who were helping out agricultural workers in northern Colorado.
2: They needed people that were bilingual and knew the culture, you know, and there are a lot of Guatemalans that work in this area.
22: The work Anna does is wide-ranging. She and her colleagues do outreach. They help workers with everyday life tasks like finding a doctor.
2: So we get calls like, could you help us make an appointment because they don't speak Spanish.
22: Or paying their taxes, filing for a driver's license.
2: Even like making appointments to go to the consulates to get their IDs.
22: And their work is also political. They lobby state lawmakers on behalf of agricultural workers. She's part of an organization that launched in the pandemic called Project Protect Food System Workers. And in 2021, they helped pass what organizers have hailed as a historic bill.
2: The first bill here in Colorado that protects the rights of agricultural workers, like for them to get paid minimum wage. Heat protection is one of them. Agricultural practices that are safe.
22: Or the right to have visitors, because many workers, especially those on temporary visas, live on the farms, in little trailers or in dorm rooms.
2: In the past, they were not allowed to have people come to their homes.
22: But even if people are allowed to visit their homes, reaching workers and then gaining their trust is no easy task, even for organizers like Anna looking to improve their working conditions.
2: They don't want to rock the boat.
22: As is the case in the rest of the country, the majority of hired farm workers are Latino, mostly Mexican, then Central and South American. And even though definitive numbers are hard to come by, according to some estimates, anywhere from 20 to 40% of hired workers are undocumented. And Anna says the supercharged anti-immigrant policies of the Trump administration have made them even more fearful.
2: They don't want to be in the limelight and then someone knocking on their door.
22: On top of it all, farm owners, Anna says, hold all the power, at least in the minds of the workers. So they don't want to risk going public with labor issues and losing their jobs. This isn't unique to Colorado. Federal and state investigations into farms in Georgia and Washington have found some employers submit their workers to, quote, slavery-like conditions. And in many cases, fire the ones who ask for better treatment or who complain. to illustrate the chilling effect this has, the fear it creates of speaking up, Anna gives me a recent example. She tells me about a battle for overtime pay that organizers lost here in Colorado. In April 2026, the state legislature passed a bill that goes into effect next year. It increases the amount of hours farm workers need to put in before they qualify for overtime from 48 hours a week to 56. So that means with an 8-hour shift, for example, you'd need to work more than 7 straight days to make any extra hourly pay. And this bill passed with the support of lawmakers from both parties.
2: Some Democrats and Latinos, but they were representing like the corporate ag industry.
22: Sponsors of the bill say having to pay overtime is hurting an industry that is already struggling. Across the country, farmers are being slammed by tariffs, by the volatile trade policies of the Trump administration, by inflation.
2: But why should the worker be the one part of their whole operation victimized into not having fair pay for the amount of work they do? I feel like that's an injustice.
22: So, one could assume that there would have been at least a handful of workers who would have gone on the record against this rollback in their overtime rights and spoken up against the bill.
2: But what hurt us was that there wasn't a single ag worker that wanted to go and give testimony.
22: Wow.
2: And it's like, oh, well, you are talking for them. We want to hear directly from them. So as a result of that, they said, workers don't want overtime. But who wants to go on record when the climate, immigration climate, is so tricky?
22: So what happens when people who are used to living in the shadows suffer unspeakable loss, like at the dairy farm last year?
1: We are staying on top of a devastating accident at a Colorado dairy farm.
3: 5 men and a high school student were found dead in an enclosed space at Prospect Valley Dairy near Keensburg.
4: Tragedy at the dairy left this community shaken.
22: After the deaths, the tight-knit community in the town of Greeley, where some of the workers lived or had friends and relatives, rallied in support of the families.
4: Beyond the emotional toll are financial realities, bills to pay, funeral costs.
22: They held a benefit at a hair salon, they raised funds at a car wash, and even organized a dance.
5: Greeley's giving back through donation jars and more.
22: But in the news clips and reporting I've read about this incident, I really haven't found close family members extensively quoted. And I haven't been able to find co-workers of the victims talking about this deadly incident to the press. Anna says they don't want to go public for all the reasons she mentioned earlier. Plus, the families of 4 of the victims, including the father and his 2 sons, have hired an attorney, and they've been advised to not speak to reporters like me.
6: Hello.
25: Hi. Hi, how are you?
6: I'm fine.
22: I still try my luck.
25: I'm a journalist.
22: Knocking on doors at the churches and businesses around Greeley.
25: Would you like some water? Yeah. Or thank you. All right, no, thanks so much.
22: People are kind, but they're guarded. A couple of them even reach out to the victim's relatives on my behalf, but nobody is willing to speak on tape. They tell me friends and family members are still nursing open wounds. Think about it. When does one heal from the loss of a father, a son, a brother, or a friend? The answer here in Greeley is probably never. I'd still like you to know a little bit about the workers who died last year. I've gathered these details from their obituaries, the press, and from people who knew them here in Greeley. Ricardo Gomez Galvan and Noé Montañez Casañas both worked at Prospect Valley Dairy. Ricardo, 40, was a manager who reportedly knew every cow by number. Noé, 32, was a veterinarian from the state of Hidalgo, Mexico. He was here on a work visa. the other four victims were part of the same family, and they didn't work for the dairy farm. They worked as technicians for a company that services farming machinery. Jorge Sanchez Peña, 36, was described as an avid horseback rider, a loving father and grandfather. And he was related by marriage to Alejandro Espinosa Cruz, the 50-year-old patriarch. After years as a dairy worker, Alejandro had moved on to work as a technician. He also dreamed of becoming a rancher, and he'd recently managed to buy land where he kept horses and sheep. He worked alongside his two sons. Carlos Espinosa Prado, 29, described as big-hearted and playful, a lover of sneakers and video games. And then there is 17-year-old Oscar Espinosa Leos, Alejandro's youngest son from a new marriage. Oscar helped his dad out as an intern, and friends tell me he was finishing high school online and training to become a barber. He loved trucks, big fan of the Ford F-150. He was an excellent dancer with a penchant for norteñas, and he adored his horse. His mom still works at a local dairy and now has to tend to the family ranch all by herself. Friends tell me she was thinking about giving Oscar's horse away, but so far, she's kept her. And they're grateful to have a little piece of Oscar still around.

0: The scope of this loss is impossible to properly convey for the community and for the industry. One of the organizers at Project Protect Food System Workers, where organizer Anna Schultz works, told me he hadn't seen a workplace incident with this many casualties at once since mine collapses in the 1800s. But while the scale of this tragedy is rare, this type of deadly incident, from exposure to toxic gas in a small space, is, as I said at the start of this piece, not only common, but entirely preventable.
1: Coming up on Latino USA.
2: This wasn't really an accident. It's a well-known hazard, and the means to prevent workers dying in these situations is also well-known.
1: Stay with us. No te vayas.
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1: It's Latino USA. I'm Maria Hinojosa. We are telling you the story about a deadly incident at a Colorado dairy farm and what it shows us about conditions for farm workers in the state and in our country. Here's producer Rebecca Ibarra again.
0: In order to understand how these deaths could have been prevented, I need to explain how these workers died. According to the autopsies and toxicology reports from the Weld County coroner, all of them died from acute exposure to hydrogen sulfide. Hydrogen sulfide, or H2S, is a toxic gas that can be generated when organic material decomposes. You find it a lot in sewage, or in this case, cow manure. It has this signature smell of rotten egg. Now, large industrial dairy farms like Prospect Valley generate a lot of manure, and they have intricate systems to manage and even reuse that waste by turning it into things like compost. A lot of that manure and liquid waste runs through pipes. And in Prospect Valley Dairy last year, one of those pipes burst inside an underground pump room. The employees in the 911 call you heard earlier called this place the pit. Picture kind of a small underground shipping container. And that little room started filling up with water, manure, and yes, hydrogen sulfide. Experts say that at low levels, H2S can give you headaches or it can irritate your eyes. But at high levels, it can kill you almost instantly. It even shuts down your sense of smell, so you don't even notice the stench of rotten eggs within about 2 minutes. It is very dangerous, which is why there are federal safety standards for employees working in confined spaces where there's possible exposure to toxic gas. For one, employees are required to have gas monitors on them.
2: There is very sophisticated, very sensitive equipment for monitoring hydrogen sulfide levels, methane levels, and oxygen deprivation.
0: Jordan Barab was Deputy Assistant Secretary for OSHA, the Occupational Safety and Health Administration, during the Obama years.
2: OSHA is basically an enforcement agency. It polices health and safety conditions in workplaces.
0: Jordan has a decades-long career in workplace safety, and he says that on top of having gas monitors that tell you whether it's safe to go into a confined space,
2: you have to have some kind of non-entry rescue method, which means no worker should have to go down into that space if somebody needs rescuing from the bottom. So if you look at proper compliant and confined space entries, there's always a tripod above it, and the worker is hooked into that, and it immediately lifts the worker out of the space without anybody having to go down there.
0: And there's good reason for this. Jordan and other experts say that about 60% of deaths from toxic gas in confined spaces happen during attempted rescues, like at Prospect Valley Dairy last year.
2: The coworker seeing this worker down there and saying, oh my God, you know, he's passed out, I'm going to jump down and rescue him. And then he gets overcome and somebody else comes along and jumps down. And you get worker after worker jumping down, passing out, and often dying. And again, this is not uncommon, unfortunately. And that's why you have a fairly strong OSHA standard that prevents that from happening if it's complied with.
0: The key line here is if the standards are complied with. I mean, is there a world where the workers just didn't know?
2: Yeah, I mean, they hadn't been trained, probably. They obviously, you know, didn't have any of the appropriate monitoring equipment and just figured it was just another day.
0: Is there a world in which the people they worked for didn't know that this was dangerous?
2: Well, that is a good question. I would have to say probably not.
0: However, even if the employers did know better and neglected to warn their workers of the deadly consequences of not following the standards, holding those employers accountable is actually very difficult.
2: Because for farm workers, there is no OSHA confined space standard.
0: Jordan says since OSHA's founding in the 70s, the agency has carved out exceptions for the agricultural industry. For example, dairies don't have to comply with all the confined space safety standards that apply to, say, construction companies. Or OSHA can't even set foot on a farm with 10 or fewer employees.
2: Every year, there are, you know, lots of workers who are killed on farms that OSHA is never able to investigate because they're small farms.
0: So why these exceptions? Well, Jordan says that they are a clear example of the influence of the agricultural industry. This industry spends hundreds of millions of dollars a year lobbying Congress. According to a 2024 report from the Union of Concerned Scientists, the ag industry frequently spends more money on lobbying than the oil and gas industry and defense contractors. In reporting the story, I came across one argument from lawmakers and farmers as to why farms should be exempt from some of the rules that apply to so many other workplaces, whether it be complying with safety standards or paying overtime. And it went something like this. Farming is unique. It's special. The margins are razor thin, so we don't want to overburden smaller farm owners with extra steps that could cost them money. Or farming is seasonal and it requires long hours, so payment is just going to look a little bit different from what you see like at a restaurant. That was the argument. But the deaths at Prospect Valley Dairy are the most extreme example of what can happen when farms are held to different standards than other workplaces. Now, there is a silver lining, Jordan says, because companies still have a federal duty to provide a safe workplace, which is why in February 2026, 6 months after the fatal incident, OSHA fined Prospect Valley Dairy and two other contractors a little over $246,000 total for failing to protect their workers. But for many, including Sam Cannon, who represents the families of four of the victims, it's an unsatisfying outcome.
7: In the world of OSHA fines, those fines are very significant, you know, in terms of the industries involved, in terms of whether it's enough to either change behavior or, you know, make the families feel like there have been consequences for this. Clearly not close to enough.
0: Sam is an injury lawyer in Northern Colorado. And on August 19th, he filed a lawsuit claiming Prospect Valley Dairy was partly responsible for the deaths. Sam's clients are suing for damages, but the court documents don't share the exact amount. He hopes that steeper financial penalties and public scrutiny will help, because regulatory agencies like OSHA can only go so far, and legislators seem reluctant to take on the agriculture industry.
7: Ultimately, that will make people listen. You know, if people are subject to extremely, you know, large financial consequences for doing this, it stops them, it stops other people doing it in the future. And if this never happens again, I will be thrilled.
0: Prospect Valley Dairy has not responded to my request for comment through the company's attorney. And it's unclear what, if any, changes they've made to avoid another fatal incident. Remember, I told you that lawmakers and farmers argue that farms shouldn't adhere to certain labor standards because farming is somehow unique. Well, even though people were reluctant to talk, I did manage to interview farm workers in Colorado. And in talking to them, I found that even if you think that farms are unique, the needs of the workers aren't unique. They're actually really ordinary. They require food, shelter, rest, and safety. The pillars of a dignified life.
8: ¿De dónde vienen hoy?
9: De aquí, de aquí.
8: De Grilli.
0: Ana Schultz, the organizer, connected me to a dairy worker named Jaime.
9: Ya tengo como 24 años trabajando en esa lechería. Okay. 23, 24 años, más o menos.
0: Jaime has worked at a local dairy for about 24 years. He milks cows on the overnight shift.
9: En 8 horas, yo ordeñaba como 500, 550, yo solo.
0: About 500 cows milked by him alone from 1:30 a.m. to 9:30 in the morning.
8: ¿Y cómo es el trabajo?
9: Cansado.
0: It is exhausting work, Jaime says, and he gets no breaks in an 8-hour shift, not even to eat.
9: ¿No tienes tiempo de break? ¿Lunch? No.
0: But Jaime hasn't worked in about 7 months.
9: Me pisó una vaca y me cortaron mi dedo.
0: A cow stepped on his left foot during a shift, cutting his big toe, and he didn't get it treated immediately. For 2 days, he kept working in sweaty rubber boots, walking through mud and manure. And when he finally made it to the hospital, he says his toe was just too infected.
9: Se me infectó. Y ya cuando fui al hospital ya no pudieron hacer nada.
0: So he had to have it amputated, making walking a little bit more difficult now.
9: ¿No puedo caminar?
0: Now, Jaime is on workers' comp, which means he's getting a percentage of his salary. He managed to apply for that paperwork, in part, with the help from organizers like Ana Schultz. In a way, Jaime is lucky. Ana tells me so many workers have to forego pay when they're injured. But I was struck by one thing. He is really nervous about getting fired. Even though he was injured on the job and he's worked at the same dairy for more than 2 decades, he feels like he has no job security. He thinks once his bosses see he can't really walk the same, they're going to let him go.
9: No sé si me vayan a despedir por mi dedo.
8: ¿En serio? ¿Qué? ¿Aunque ya llevas ahí tanto tiempo?
9: Yo pienso.
0: Jaime was friends with Alejandro Espinosa, the 50-year-old father who died last year.
9: Éramos amigos desde hace muchos años.
0: They met around 2000.
9: Todo el tiempo estaba riéndose, platicando.
0: And he remembers Alejandro as jovial.
9: Éramos muy fiesteros. Y muchas veces andamos juntos.
0: They loved partying together.
9: Y le dije que quería meter a mi hijo a trabajar con él.
0: 1 week before the deadly incident, Jaime had asked Alejandro if his 23-year-old son could go work with him as a technician servicing farm machinery.
9: Y a los 8 días falleció.
0: Jaime feels lucky that his son never sent in the job application because he could have died with Alejandro in the pit that day.
9: Además que no fue.
0: As I talked to Jaime, I kept thinking back on a thing that Jordan Barrett, the former OSHA director, had told me. That for the most part, workers in this country die in anonymity.
2: So nobody knows anything about them. They don't know their names. They don't know how they died, why they died.
0: In 2024, which is the latest available federal data, 475 workers died in agricultural and forestry accidents across the country. When the 2025 numbers are tallied, they will include the 6 who died last year at Prospect Valley Dairy. Alejandro, Carlos, Oscar, Jorge, Ricardo, and Noé.
1: That was producer Rebecca Ibarra. Now, we're going to go into the world of fine art, where the contributions of Chicanos and Chicanas are also still often overlooked. And we're going to learn what an OG comedy man is doing to change all that. You could say that Cheech Marin was born to be a star.
10: I was always going to be in show business.
1: Long before he ignited studio audiences and comedy clubs in laughter, Cheech got his first taste of the limelight at a school play.
10: The kindergarten class was supposed to do up on the rooftop, boom, boom, boom, dun, dun, the whole state, Nick, or something like that. And the teacher said that I should play the kettle drums. And I was like this tall. And then you see these two little hands with the mallets coming up, boom, boom, boom. And the whole audience cracked up, you know. And I go, why are they laughing?
1: It was in that moment that he realized that the audience was responding to him.
10: Oh, this is cool, man. How do we do this all the time, you know?
1: And Cheech, well, he definitely found a way. He and fellow comedian Tommy Chong would go on to redefine counterculture comedy as the now infamous duo Cheech and Chong, selling millions of records and winning a Grammy for Best Comedy Recording.
11: It's Dave, man. Will you open up? I got the stuff with me.
12: Who?
11: Dave, man. Open up.
12: Dave?
11: Yeah, Dave. Come on, man. Open up. I think the cops
12: are coming. Dave's not here.
1: Cheech then took his talents to the screen, captivating TV audiences in the series Nash Bridges, followed by roles in blockbuster films like Up in Smoke, Born in East L.A., and The Lion King. While the world celebrated his comedic prowess and he became a household name, behind the scenes, another legacy was taking place, one that had nothing to do with the limelight or making people laugh, one that set out to elevate the work of other Chicano artists born from his lifelong appreciation of art. For this story, an interview with the legendary Cheech Marin, comedian, actor, and cultural icon known for decades of making audiences laugh. We're going to look at a lesser-known part of his legacy, his journey into the world of fine art, and how he became the world's leading collector of Chicano art. That collection has now become the foundation for the first museum dedicated to Chicano culture. It's called We the People, Chicano Art in America. Cheech showed me his collection, and we talked about his path into the art world and why, after decades as a flourishing actor and performer, he considers this work towards the conservation of Chicano art as a key part of honoring and preserving our cultural patrimony. Let's jump right into our conversation. I think you started collecting 40 years ago, right?
10: Before I collected something all my life. And then when I got some actual money to actually buy art, I started collecting Art Nouveau. That's when I ran into the Chicano painters.
1: Was it the fact that you saw the painting and you were like, oh my God, I love this? Or were you thinking, oh my God, this is going to be a big deal in 40 years? Or this is about preserving culture?
10: I just looked at the painting if I liked it. I was educated in art from a very, very early age. I was 9 years old.
1: Wait, you're 9 years old. You're growing up where? In L.A.?
10: In L.A., yeah. The head cousin, Louis, he was a genius. He got a scholarship to every school he ever went to. And so he organized us into this little group of four cousins, and he assigned us topics to learn about to bring back to the group. Then me, I was the youngest. And he turns to me and says, and Cheech, you learn about art. Okay. So I was nine at the time. And so I'd go into the library, and I'd look, okay, art. Well, here's a big art book. I'll see what that's. Put it down. And I started looking through the pages. And after a couple of Saturdays, the librarian, he went, what are you doing here? Well, I'm supposed to learn about art. And she says, well, I think we can help you with that. And so every Saturday would come in and she'd have a stack of books. Okay, today we're going to learn about the Impressionists. Okay, let's go. you know? And then the next week will be the expressionist, and then the modernist. And we went through every art book that they had, and she told me that to really appreciate paintings, you have to go see them in person. That means you have to go to museums and look at them in person, because it's a different experience. And I said, okay. So I started going to museums, LACMA being the first. And so it was a thing that I kept up till now.
1: So how do you translate that experience, very mainstream, traditional art history education, into what became your fascination with Chicano art?
10: Virtually all the artists in the collection, maybe with the exception of two, were university and or art school trained. So they were exposed to international art throughout history. So their art in some way reflected that, you know, the structure of it, the way they reference different stuff. And I recognized it right away.
1: So you get this offer because you're collecting, right? You have this passion. Then you get this call.
10: I had done a show at the Riverside Museum, which is a couple doors down, and it was a collection of works on paper. At some point after we did the first big tour, the Chicano Visions, I broke down the collection into smaller components. Works by women, works from L.A., so that we could get into smaller museums with not such a long lead time. To get into LACMA or any of the, that's 5 years. You're waiting after they really, really, really want it. And they tell you, we're going at warp speed now. 5 years. It was the same with this museum. They came in with the offer, and I was always looking for a sign that I should do this, because it was like, wait a minute, I never had to give away my collection before or something, because I collected stuff all my life. But then you see what the equation was. You give them the collection, they will support it for the next 20 years, which is a very expensive process, and we will establish the very first Chicano museum. And I was still looking for a sign, and I asked the one of the curators who was walking around the museum with me when they were emptying it out of all the books, because it was the library, and how big is this museum? It's big. So he says, well, 66,420 square feet. I said, 420, that's the sign.
1: Coming up on Latino USA, Cheech takes us on a tour of the museum and shares the stories behind the artwork at the heart of his collection. Stay with us. No te vayas.
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1: It's Latino USA. I'm Maria Hinojosa. Comedian Cheech Marin is taking us on a private tour of his personal art collection. It's now been put together in an exhibit called We the People, Chicano Art in America. It's open for public viewing at the Cheech Museum in Riverside, California.
10: This is Patsy Valdez, a piece, and it's one of my favorite Patsy's pieces. I have a lot of her stuff, but it's her as a little girl, and it's a moment in her life where her family is falling apart. The parents are getting divorced, and she's this little girl in her little Sunday best dress with little white gloves on, and she's just clutching that purse, you know, man, but everything is at an angle and is coming apart. This sidewalk is falling apart at her feet, and she has this kind of mournful look on her face, and she's dressed, she's trying to be the cutest little girl in the world, but she's really falling apart at this point. And the angles just knocked me out.
1: And I love this piece.
10: It is. It's a beautiful. So I put it on the cover of the Chicano Visions. And when I called Patsy, I said, I wonder if she still has any of these pieces. I called her up. And I says, do you have any of those pieces from that? So she says, I got all of them.
1: Wow.
10: And I said, well, do you still have this one? And the little girl in the yellow dress? She says, yeah. I says, okay, I'll take it and let me see what else you got. So I think about three or four pieces out of that show. This happened a bunch of times in some of the other artists. I said, I saw their work in something and then and had been there for a little while. I said, well, do you still have it? Oh, yeah, I still have this.
1: So how difficult it is for them to sell them,
10: yeah.
1: In other words.
10: No, but I recognized what it was, you know, and I couldn't believe that it was my good luck that these pieces hadn't sold yet and I had money. So I go, okay, let's keep going, you know, make some more.
1: I love that.
10: This is... is a piece by the De La Torre brothers.
1: Wow.
10: Isn't that incredible? It's a fantastic piece. And they're the same brothers that made the big lenticular. I don't know if you had got a picture of that. And they're fabulous. I mean, they're Mexican Danish, grew up in Guadalajara and San Diego. So they're a perfect Chicano. You know, back and forth across the border all the time. But really, you know, have a lot of education in San Diego. So they were, aware of world art, you know, because they studied that. But this piece here is just...
1: What do you love about this piece?
10: It just has so many pieces in it. You know, every time you look at it, you see something different. And they're kind of... their outlandish, you know, imagery, you know, you don't see this any other place. And this is made of various elements. There's yarn in that, and there's glass, and there's...
1: Oh, my God, it's so delicious.
10: Yeah, it is.
1: It's like you want to eat it almost, just the textures. You want to touch them.
10: The Frank Romero piece is about the Teatro Campesino. You know, that's how I first discovered all the Chicano painters. I was hanging around with the actors in the Teatro Campesino, and I met Luis and Danny Valdez, and they used to do these little actos out in the fields, you know, for the workers and stuff. So this is kind of one of those things who has the eagle, the UF, United Farm Workers. But he's just a great painter, you know. He just can put it on, and the subject matter is always, you know, interesting and unique.
1: I have to say, I'm feeling a little jealous.
10: Yeah?
1: That you would just buy all these incredible artwork. Yeah,
10: they were available.
1: Wow.
10: I called the artist, you still have these pieces? Yeah, we still got them.
1: Wow.
10: I couldn't believe it. How can you still have these? You've shown them to people. Yeah, but they didn't buy them. That's the story that keeps repeating itself for this. So I said, okay, I'm going to be the guy who buys them. And then I was always 2 weeks ahead of a group of other collectors, not necessarily Chicanos, but art collectors that got onto it. And then Cheech just bought that last week. Curses, you know. Let me show you this piece.
1: What's going on here?
10: This is by an artist in Kansas.
1: Kansas.
10: His name is Israel Alejandro Garcia. His name of piece is Mojado number.

0: up in the night. The border crossed her, and she was American now. You know, she always used to tell me that. I know this area really well. We had a lot of relatives all in Nogales and Tucson.
1: It's really powerful. Whether it's the Patsy Valdez or whether it's this or the Mojado piece, it's like I just want to be in them. And I feel like that experience with art, there is, to me, something about Latin American art that speaks to that.
0: It's I want to be visceral, in
1: there. It's a visceral.
0: It's a visceral reaction. That's what I'm doing.
1: It's the heart and it's the head, too.
0: Yeah. Oh, yeah, exactly. Very, very physical to, you know, this piece attacks you on a physical level, man. You know, you can't help it. I mean, you could stare at this for hours.
1: For hours.
0: And people do. And they come and they can't believe what they're seeing because they've never seen this before.
1: That's so really beautiful. And what did you see in Chicano art that you believed art institutions, art museums were missing?
2: Well, there was no brown people in their paintings in their natural setting, you know. And I recognized that right away, but I really looked at the style that they were in because they never gave up the brush. You know, they weren't conceptual. They were handcrafted Mexican-trained painters with the brush, you know, and on that vogue for a painting comes in and out, and painting's over, and I got it, and then the next day, and everything's painted, and then it's all over again. I saw their technique, and they're really good painters, so that's what I was attracted to.
1: So let's talk about the show, We the People, Chicano Art in the United States, features 60 artists.
2: Mm-hmm.
1: It looks at the issues that, of course, are themes in our life, right? Mm-hmm. Immigration, migration, borders, cultural identity, all of it. Through a Chicano perspective, let's talk about the title. Like, why We the People? What does it mean for you? And why did it feel important in this particular moment of American history?
2: Well, it emphasizes the point that we are the people, you know, not outside of the people. We are part of the people. And we kind of want to keep referencing that and repeating it. Repetition makes it normal. As a kid growing up, I never paid attention to belonging or night. I belong. What's the argument? I never heard of an argument when it didn't enter my mind that that was an issue until it was.
1: Let's talk about the curators that have chosen not to include, whether it's Chicano art or Latino art, in collections of the mainstream.
2: They're just unaware of it. Chicano art wasn't the category. It all comes from advertising your little particular group, whether it's the impressionist or the expressionist or the abstract expressionist, you know. But it's always a small little group that appeals to a small little group of people, many of whom who are directors of museums or curators. The people that founded the Museum of Modern Art in New York and the main donors of that all lived within five blocks of that museum, all of them. And they supported it. So when I started doing Chicano things, they barely knew what the topic was. And there again, because I traveled, I could show them. I could do shows. But before we came here, the collection played in over 50 museums. And that's a lot.
1: How are you feeling about the United States today?
2: You know, it's all predicated around one guy, the president, you know, and he forces that issue. He plays to that audience, and he played to that audience from the beginning, the white supremacists and all that, from the very beginning.
1: And how are you processing this? I mean, you are the artist's artist. You have a museum.
2: Yeah.
1: You are about making artists feel seen, represented, valued.
2: I let the artists do the talking. They're the ones that are making the art. I'm just collecting it and putting it in a place so they can come and see it. And that's what was missing for this whole equation before. There was no Chicano museum that you could come and see just Chicano art. You could go to other shows and maybe there'd be a piece or two, if there was any. So it was a very marginalized as far as representation, but they couldn't get a gallery. They couldn't, you know, do any of that stuff. And so it was an opportunity that fell from the sky and landed in my lap. We could do all those things at one time. And the city was our sponsor. Art goes a long way in changing people's opinions. You know, it's not apparent at first, but in the long run, it does.
1: And so does humor.
2: Oh, yeah.
1: I mean, again, you changed my life.
2: Yeah.
1: Like,
2: no extra charge.
1: I mean, it's hard to talk about one's own legacy.
2: Yeah.
1: But when you think about your legacy, what do you want? What are you thinking about?

0: your legacy.
1: Don't do anything stupid at this point, you know? A lot of people do. Don't get in any trouble. Don't do anything. Keep your life straight. You're happy now. You're happily married. You have wonderful children. You got a museum. Don't do anything. I think that's the most important thing you can do for anybody, yeah, artist or no, is how to hone your instinct. Because your instinct is never wrong. You know, but you have, there's certain practices you have to do. That's why I meditate every day. My instinct is honed this whole, when a situation comes up, you can make a decision very quickly because you see it very quickly.
0: And do you believe that being a collector of art is a form of cultural resistance at this moment in the United States?
1: It can be. I use it for that, you know, but in an artistic sense. And artists interpret feedback in many different ways, you know. Their symbology is particular to the artist, you know, and the way they choose to address those issues. Is I'd rather do that in artistic manner rather than throw stones in bottles.
0: That was actor, comedian, and art collector Cheech Marin. The We the People Chicano Art in America collection, featuring the work of 60 artists, is now available for view at the Riverside Museum of Art in California. The show is up through May of 2027. That's it for today. Our show was the work of Rebecca Ibarra, Fernanda Chavarri, Levi Sharp, Adriana Rodriguez, and Julieta Martinelli. Nancy Trujillo is our production manager. Our engineers are Stephanie LeBeau, Julia Caruso, and JJ Carubin. The Latino USA team also includes Roxana Aguirre, Reynaldo Leaños Jr., and Glorimar Marquez. Fernanda Chavarri is our managing editor. Benile Ramirez and I are executive producers, and I'm your host, Maria Hinojosa. 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Chao.
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1: Welcome to a series of interviews with the candidates for Champaign County Sheriff. This is a production of Illinois Public Media in partnership with the League of Women Voters of Champaign County, the NAACP of Champaign County, and the News Gazette. I'm Arjun Tucker, senior editor for IPM News, and your host for these interviews. The Champaign County Sheriff supports public safety across the county. The office staffs law enforcement in unincorporated areas, oversees correctional facilities, provides security at the county courthouse, and supports emergency management. There are two candidates running for Champaign County Sheriff. The Democratic candidate is the incumbent sheriff, Dustin Harmon. The Republican candidate is Gregory Worrell. The election is November 3rd. For fairness, we're dividing our program today into two segments so you can hear from both of the candidates. With that being said, we'll go ahead and start with Sheriff Harmon's introduction. We spoke with him on August 17th.
2: Sure. So first off, thank you very much for hosting this, learning a little bit about the candidates. I think it's very important for voters to know exactly what they're voting for. So I have been, as you mentioned, I have been sheriff for 8 years. Running for my third term here. I grew up in Effingham County, rural Effingham County. My husband and I now live in Mahomet. And overall, I've been in law enforcement about 22 years. And as you mentioned, the sheriff and the sheriff's office provides leadership to law enforcement division, corrections, court security, and emergency management. And a lot of people think of that law enforcement aspect, but sometimes they forget about the other parts of it. I have a master's degree in criminology and a doctorate in leadership, and I serve on several statewide boards. And I'm also very active here in Champaign County with many community organizations like Community Coalition. I'm a Champaign Rotary member. I'm a member of the Farm Bureau. And so one of the things that I've really tried to invest in the sheriff's office is that giving back that community service.
1: Okay. All right. We can move to our first question. What do you see as Champaign County's greatest challenges in the realm of law enforcement? And how would you work to address them?
2: So one of the really big things that we've seen in Champaign County itself, I would say, and something we've started focusing on a lot is mental illness. And so in law enforcement, we have the CESA Act, which is kind of changing the way that law enforcement responds to those suffering from a potentially mentally ill incident. But we also deal with it in the jail as well. And, you know, we are, I guess, by default, mental health facilities. And I'm a firm believer that the jail is not a place that those suffering from a mental illness should be at. They should be at a hospital. They should get, you know, help for their illness. But unfortunately, through the state, that doesn't exactly work that way. And so I would say overall with Champaign County, with the sheriff's office, is we're dealing with the mental health issues on both that law enforcement front and the corrections front.
1: Okay. Next one I had was how do you prioritize providing law enforcement service to various areas of the county, from the more urban areas, Champaign-Urbana, to the more rural areas of the county?
2: So the sheriff's office has jurisdiction countywide, and it's a big county. It's about 1,000 square miles. We have, you know, over 210,000 people here in Champaign County. So my deputies can go anywhere in the county. We are divided into beats. Luckily, the cities of Champaign and Urbana, Rantoul, Mahomet, they all have their own police departments. And so they are more tasked with the day-to-day responding to calls within those cities. But a lot of people don't realize that we have a lot of the same challenges that what the municipal police departments do in the unincorporated areas around Champaign-Urbana. And so those areas would drive service because they are where we're going to have our more violent crimes at. We also really focus on patrolling the county itself, obviously with the unincorporated areas, the areas, the villages that we're in charge of, like Savoy and St. Joe. We contract services. They contract services with us. And so we try to get everywhere, but we will really look at the statistics and the things that are happening within the county. Say, for an example, farm shed burglaries. And we will strategically put our investigative tools, our patrol tools to use to try to help mitigate crime out there in those more rural areas as well.
1: And the, as you mentioned, there's a variety of partnerships that the county sheriff's office works on, collaborating with various groups from local municipal police departments to the county board to those unincorporated communities you mentioned. Where do you see partnerships like those working well, and where could there be improvements?
2: So we take, for an example, the Community Coalition. So the Community Coalition was formed after a tragedy several years ago, and that before I was sheriff, and we've kind of continued that dialogue with social service agencies, law enforcement agencies, a wide variety of people who are talking about the challenges we're seeing in Champaign-Urbana, and then how we take purposeful steps to try to mitigate some of those challenges. So I think that's very important, is we have to listen to the community. I'm elected by the community. It's important to listen to the community, realizing that lots of people have a lot of different opinions, right? And so you've got to kind of weigh that and kind of and work within these organizations and the organization leaders to really kind of prioritize the things you want to work with. Now, one of the things I would say, you know, an advantage to me is that I'm a Democrat, and a lot of social service agencies and things, they kind of naturally gravitate towards the philosophy of, you know, the Democratic philosophy. So I think that makes me a little bit more approachable. However, there's still a stigma around law enforcement itself. And at the end of the day, I'm an elected law enforcement officer here in Champaign County. And that is a barrier that sometimes people don't trust the police. And by default, they don't trust me because I'm a police officer. And so I've really been working the last 8 years on bridging those relationships. And so, you know, I get responses a lot of times where somebody says, you know what, I don't like the police, but Dustin, I trust what you're doing. I trust you because I know you. And so that's really kind of how I'm trying to bridge that gap, is that I'm making those personal relationships, and then I'm proving to those who may be a little bit reluctant to speak with the police or work with the police, I'm working with them to bridge that gap because they personally know me, as opposed to just a title.
1: There's been pretty significant infrastructure changes and building changes within the county over the last few years. The county jail facility completed renovations, I believe, in 2024, and has closed the previous jail facility in downtown Urbana. Your office, the sheriff's office, was one of several to also transition to the Bennett Administration Center. What other infrastructure or material changes would you like to see the county make? And for example, as part of that, could you explain what you think should happen with the previous jail facility?
2: Sure. So infrastructure changes, I'm about infrastructured out. You know, having the plan of the jail, we closed the downtown jail out of necessity. And it was just not meeting the goals of what I believe a 21st century criminal justice agency should meet. And so, you know, that was a major infrastructure project at the Champaign County Jail. There, I'm a firm believer that, you know, the old jail was opened in 1979, and had the county kept up on their infrastructure, I don't think there was a reason that the sheriff's office part should really have needed to be closed. But unfortunately, the county had not kept up on infrastructure the way it needed to over the years, and it would have cost more to renovate that building than it would have to move to the Bennett Administrative Center. And so those were two very big infrastructure projects, expensive infrastructure projects, but I think it helps us accomplish our goals better. So it helps us, you know, those mental health issues with inmates that we hope we never get, it helps us better address issues like that. With the jail, or with the sheriff's office, it helps us put our teams of deputies and investigators and together in how they should be together, and then it helps us function more efficiently and effectively. And so the silver lining was it helps us be better at our jobs. Infrastructure wise, you know, we're pretty good. I think that we're looking at an addition to the courthouse at some point in time, which isn't, I'm in charge of courthouse security, but the infrastructure part of the courthouse is more on the county executive's office than it is on my part. But Champaign County is growing, And so as we start doing more things like drug court and mental health court and some of those specialty courts that may divert individuals from the actual justice system, I think we're going to need space for that. And so that is probably the next infrastructure project I think the county itself is probably going to have to go through.
1: Okay. I want to turn next to a question related to immigration enforcement, which, as you know, is directed at the federal level but touches down in local communities. The Illinois Trust Act, of course, prohibits local law enforcement agencies from supporting federal immigration enforcement unless there's a criminal warrant. Under your leadership, what will your office do if ICE or Border Patrol agents were to conduct operations in our county?
2: So I think it's important. It's an important distinction that I can't stop federal immigration enforcement in Champaign County. However, I think what the important part is that relationship building with the immigration project, with the New American Welcome Center, with leadership there, which I've been doing, we can form a plan with, you know, we've been blessed that immigration has not full force come to Champaign County. You know, there's been some things here and there that they've come in town with. They generally don't tell us because they know we can't work with them at all with that. But I think having those relationships in place so that whenever immigration does come, there is a plan for, you know, for addressing that, for making sure if there's nothing we can do about stopping immigration enforcement, that we make sure that the families that are affected by that get resources that they need, that we get as much information as we can to help out those families. And, you know, there is always, I have several friends that are undocumented, and it's actually been very interesting because they are scared to death of the police. And I have formed relationships with them over the last several years personally, not as much professionally, but personally I'm talking about. And hearing them share their experiences, I can't imagine what it would be like to be every day trying to worry about, am I going to be here tomorrow or not? Is somebody going to come to my work and I'm just going to disappear, right? And so I try to personally take those details and say, what can I do to reassure Champaign County residents that we will do all we can to help make sure that they are safe. You know, they don't always understand that there are differences in uniforms. And so, you know, just because we tell them our deputies and our law enforcement officers can't enforce immigration, we don't care about immigration, we won't even ask you your immigration status. They don't always understand that. And so there's also an educational component to that, to where we're out there and we're letting them see us, and they realize that we are not going to deport them for something. And you know, that's, I kind of wish we could do more, but that's kind of where our limit is. And that's really where not only I, but also law enforcement leadership throughout the county is really working to try to bridge that gap a little bit. And how we do that is being present, being there. You know, not a lot of some immigration leadership, they don't want us at events. They will tell us, our people are very nervous and afraid when law enforcement comes to our events. And so we try to work ourselves into those events, forums and things like that as much as we can. But at the end of the day, the leadership and immigration organizations here in the county, they are more in tune with those special populations of individuals. And so we really have to rely on them to help guide us in how can we best make Champaign County residents feel at ease. And, you know, why that's passionate to me is because victims of crime. If somebody's afraid to call the police, they're not going to call us when they're a victim of crime. And so I think that's, I'm really passionate about making sure that victims get the help that they need in a timely fashion. And so I think that's why I'm passionate about bridging that gap, is if somebody is a victim of crime, I don't want them to keep that within those closed walls. I want them to be able to feel comfortable enough calling us. And that's a work in progress. I haven't solved that in the last 8 years. I'm probably not going to solve that in the next 8 years either. But kind of like we talked about with the community coalition and things earlier, is I consider every positive encounter that we have as that person's going to be a little bit more reassured that we are there to help them and not there to hurt them.
1: Sure. So it sounds like you're describing primarily an information yes. role in cases of federal immigration enforcement. In the event that there is, again, an operation happening in our county, that's primarily the role, it would be information related, or is there anything else that, I mean, I'm sure you've seen scenes or images from Chicago or Minneapolis. In some cases, I think the state police were, had a certain public safety role. Would there be any role that the county would play in any of that, or is it primarily, you'd say, information related?
2: I would say it's primarily informational based on what we've experienced here in Champaign County. Now, my number one priority is the safety of Champaign County residents. And so it's really difficult to kind of say what this situation may bring or what that situation may bring. But I have no allegiance to federal immigration. I can't legally stand in their way of doing their job, but I have no allegiance to them. I have allegiance to Champaign County residents. And so what I will, at the time, we just have to make that decision. And my goal then, I think, would be to protect Champaign County residents as much as possible. And if there are residents that or advocates or whomever who try to push the bar just a little bit, talking with the leadership and talking with them and saying, hey, will it be more beneficial for us to kind of back off a little bit? Not say, yes, it's okay, but can we approach this in a different manner? Because the thing that we have seen, not only with immigration, but also any kind of confrontation between law enforcement and community members, is they both kind of get in each other's faces and then neither one wants to back down. And so I can imagine ourselves being kind of that bridge. And making sure that we're as safe as possible. I guess that's the best answer that I have in a hypothetical scenario.
1: Sure. This next question is related to surveillance concerns. There have been some community members who've called on your office to cancel the contract it has with Flock, which provides automatic license plate readers, essentially cameras that can track the movement of vehicles and bicyclists. Among other individuals and groups. Critics say the cameras pose a threat to individual privacy and that the data they collect is being shared with agencies statewide and being used to support immigration enforcement. I believe there's some groups that say they have evidence showing that. Do you support calls to end the contract with Flock? And if not, what limits do you support on surveillance and centralizing of information?
2: So I think, you know, you're right. Flock has been the word. Deflock, all of those things. I think it's important. Is the issue with Flock or is the issue with license plate readers? Because there are other companies that have license plate readers. The state police uses Motorola, for an example. And so I try to separate the two to a little bit of an extent and say, okay, do people have problems with the company for other things they're doing, or do they have problems with the license plate reader technology itself? I believe it's license plate reader technology itself and not necessarily just with Flock, and so that's kind of how I approach it. I would say that, you know, we've had license plate readers since 2021 at the county, and we have not had a negative experience with an officer or deputy abusing that power. It has helped us solve cases. I think it is a resource that can be very beneficial, but I also think that it has to have proper oversight. I think there has to be policy and there has to be consequences if somebody violates that policy. License plate readers do not scare me as a person. As a regular citizen of Champaign County, you know, I drive past license plate readers all the time. I am not worried about what's happening with that data because I know what's happening with that data because we use it the same way at Champaign County. It does concern me a little bit about, you know, for an example, a while back, if you know, the federal government was accessing license plate reader data in Illinois for immigration purposes or abortion purposes. That's another one. And so what we have done at the sheriff's office is, and this is actually very, very new for us, we've kind of pivoted a little bit, and we have actually limited our license plate reader access to just Champaign County agencies at this point. And our goal is to then kind of vet out, progress out a little bit into more of a regional thing, because I know a lot of the regional sheriffs, a lot of the regional chiefs of police, and it's easier to vet. It's illegal to use license plate reader for Illinois law enforcement agencies to use license plate reader data for immigration or abortion. But how do you know, right, at the end of the day? And so it is a lot easier for us to, I guess, police external agencies when it's more regionalized, when it's more intentional, than it would be, for an example, the entire state. And we, up until a couple of weeks ago, allowed the entire state to access, not the entire state, anyone who wanted to access our cameras. They would still have to have a reason. They'd still have to have a case number. They'd still have to put an offense in there. But then, you know, with all of these things that have been coming back, I'm a reasonable guy, and I am always assessing technology. Next week, will I think the same thing about license plate readers as I do this week? I don't know. If there's an incident, I will not hesitate to stop that technology if it's no longer beneficial to Champaign County residents. In my experience, I have not had an incident where it would not be beneficial to Champaign County residents. You know, and I kind of a long way around it, but that's the big topic right now is, you know, that personal privacy, that those license plate reader data. I think that, you know, we are further limiting the retention time for that. We are making sure we're strengthening our audit requirements, internally. There are a lot of things I think Flock is kind of playing catch up with. And we as agencies, user agencies, didn't necessarily realize some of the things, but now we are starting to realize some of those checks and balances that need to be in place now, just in case. And we're starting to adapt that. Personal privacy, you know, the way that we don't get a list of all license plates that are read by a license plate reader. It's not something that we can just, you know, look at a log and see where everything was. It has to be an intentional process to query that. And I kind of equate it to your cell phone. So if I'm sitting at dinner and I, you know, my husband and I are talking about camping, for an example, I'm probably going to get 15 advertisements on Facebook about camping over the next couple of days, because I swear they're listening to us, right? They probably are. You know, that data that's being collected all of the time, I think either people don't realize it or if they just don't understand exactly how it's being used. And so those are all things I'm trying to figure out. You know, I am not pro Flock. I'm not anti Flock. I like the technology. I think that if I was a victim of a crime, I would want law enforcement to use any resources they have available to try to solve that crime and make me whole as a victim. But again, I'm always evaluating, and my team's always evaluating, whether this resource is still beneficial to Champaign County residents or is it not. And you know, this is a piece of technology that will either become normalcy or it'll go away, and we'll have another piece of technology down the road that the exact same thing we'll have the debate with. And so, you know, I think a lot of people think that I'm pro Flock or this or that, and I'm really just pro having that technology at our fingertips at this point, knowing that I have policies and practices in place that will very much minimize any kind of abuse of that. So I know that was a really long way of explaining that, but I think it needed explained.
1: Okay. And maybe just as a follow-up question related to that, you mentioned, as you just said now, kind of too, that you're open to and support oversight and measures to ensure it's being used the way that your office would like it to be. Would those oversight measures primarily be directed within your office, or do you think there's a broader role for taking community member input or from the county board? Kind of want to hear more your thoughts about where additional oversight or accountability, where you think it should, how that should go.
2: I think it's important to take into consideration every community is unique. And so I think it's important to take into consideration what the public thinks about technology their law enforcement agencies are using. I also think it's very important not to make knee-jerk reactions based on maybe a handful of people who are very vocal at the time, because there's a lot of other opinions out there too. And what's the right one? I don't know. A week from now, you may call me up and say, "Hey, did you hear about this?" And I'm like, "Yeah, I did. We're cutting this off, right?" I just don't know about that. What the future will lead us, but I do believe that it is important that we understand what the community wants, and in turn, I give the community, like I'm talking to the county board here in the future, here coming up soon, about, you know, the license plate readers and kind of how we operate things and on our end. And I think it's good that the community is informed about those things, what they do, what they don't do. There's a lot of misinformation about them as well. You know, I was listening to county board comments, not county board, but public comments at the county board meeting here recently. And you know, individuals were talking about pinging every Bluetooth device in a vehicle. And that's not what license plate readers do. And so I think there is a lot of misconception or miscommunication about what this technology does as well. And so a little bit of education on both sides, I think, is very important. But as sheriff, I'm elected by the people. And so I answer to the people at the end of the day. And so it's important to be able to take those perspectives into mind whenever we're making operational decisions.
1: So I want to turn now to a few questions about correctional services in Champaign County. Some judges and prosecutors have called for changes to Illinois' Pretrial Fairness or Safety Act that took effect a few years ago, eliminating cash bail. What changes have you seen since the Safety Act took effect, and do you think there should be any revisions to that law?
2: So I don't think whenever the Pretrial Fairness Act was coming out, there was a lot of, oh my gosh, the world is ending, the, you know, the sky is falling type of philosophy from a lot of people. You know, I'm a in leadership of the Illinois Sheriff's Association. And so I talk to sheriffs across the state on different topics and things like that. And that was not my opinion or, you know, the opinion of my state's attorney, Julie Reitz. But it was the opinion of a lot of sheriffs throughout the state and a lot of law enforcement officers. That has not been our experience here in Champaign County. Now, we already did a lot of good things in Champaign County. We're a pretty progressive county. And so I believe there do need to be some changes, not necessarily to cash bail. I think that, in my personal opinion, the cash is not going to solve anything. I mean, it did not bother me at all that we got rid of cash bail, that a judge has to base now on the merits of somebody, whether they're going to reoffend again. That makes sense to me. However, I do believe, you know, there are some offenses that are non-detainable regardless of the circumstances. Because the statute says so, I think a judge should make that decision based on the facts and circumstances brought to him or her by the state's attorney and the defense attorney. I think they should be able to argue their case in anything, and the judge make a decision on whether this person is a flight risk or whether this person will reoffend again or not. I don't want to make that decision. I can't see into the future, right? It's not my job to make that decision. But I believe that there can be cases, you know, DUIs, for an example, that is a non-detainable offense, that a judge may look at facts and circumstances and say this person may hurt another person if they're released. Under the law, they wouldn't be able to do that at this point. So I think there are some opportunities for change in the act, but I would not be a proponent of bringing cash bail back. I don't think it really serves the intention that it really was supposed to serve in the first place.
1: You mentioned mental health earlier in our conversation. When people with mental health conditions land in jails, experts say they often receive limited support and their conditions can worsen when they're in jail. What support is there for people with mental illnesses in the Champaign County Jail? And what additional partnerships or initiatives would you support for keeping people with mental illness from cycling in and out of jail?
2: So, first off, the support in the jail. We have full-time mental health workers in the jail that will interact with those who are suffering from mental illness. You know, some inmates do not even realize they have a health issue until they're there and they're diagnosed and they actually get on medicine and things. And so that's kind of interesting to me, is how you may not even realize that you have an issue like that until you're in custody. So that's a good thing about coming into custody, I think. What I would ultimately like to see is, I don't think there's enough community resources here to deal with mental illness. And so my pipe dream, or what I think what would be amazing is if those suffering from mental illness got the help they needed in the community before they ever did something that would cause them to come to jail in the first place. That's not the reality we're working in, but I believe that that support beforehand will really help mitigate their entrance into the mental health or the criminal justice system. One thing we have seen is, and I 100% agree with, the longer they're in custody, the more they deteriorate. And unfortunately, we've seen situations to where somebody has been remanded to my custody because they're ruled unfit to stand trial. They're now waiting on a bed with the Department of Human Services through the state. They finally get a bed. Sometimes it takes them 90 days to get accepted at the Department of Human Services, and I don't have the authority to let them out of jail in that time. They will get there. They will go to the Department of Human Services. They will get the help they need. They come back, and then they deteriorate again because it takes them an extended amount of time to get their case adjudicated. And so I think the judges are cognizant of that. I think the state's attorney and defense attorneys are cognizant of that. We're working on that. We're trying to make sure that if somebody does enter the criminal justice system and they have mental health issues, that we're getting them the treatment they need while they're in custody, but we're getting them out as soon as possible. And then I think the other important part that's kind of lacking as well is that if somebody does come into my custody with mental health issues and they're released, they have to get community treatment sooner rather than later. And sometimes it can take them a long time to get an appointment as an outpatient. And so I think that's something our community can do better too, is when somebody is finally getting the mental health that they need, then they're released. It's an ongoing cycle. Then they're back in my custody again. And that is probably one of the most frustrating parts. And so we work with groups like Rosecrans and community organizations to try to help that process, but we're not there yet. We definitely need more investment in community resources.
1: We're coming to the end of our, towards the end of our time together. I want to give you a chance to prepare or share rather any closing remarks or anything that, you know, we haven't touched on that you'd like to share to voters ahead of our November election.
2: Sure. So again, I thank you for the opportunity to share some of my thoughts with the public. It is, I think the thing to keep in mind is that I have, you know, I am the only one running for sheriff that has experience as sheriff. And whenever I first got elected, I thought I knew what in the world I was doing, and I had no clue. And I didn't realize that till I got in there, and it has been a big learning curve. But now that I have had that learning curve, and now that I have made these relationships, and now that we have set the stage moving forward, you know, a lot of things have changed even in the last 5 years with police reform, with whoever would have thought I would be helping the county manage a pandemic through COVID. That is not something that was on the resume or, you know, on the job listing when I applied. Hey, let's run for sheriff. And so I think a lot of those things that Champaign County wants, we've been building the foundation for those over the last 8 years. I'm the first Democratic sheriff in Champaign County since the 1930s. And so Champaign County is unique. I think I am in a good place to continue the momentum that we've got. I work well with the county board. I work well with community organizations. I work well with, you know, the state's attorney's office and the public defender's office. And if the community likes what I've been doing, then I would like for them to give me 4 more years. And I'm a firm believer that if the community wants us to go a different direction, you should really research both candidates and make the decision that you believe will best benefit Champaign County in the future. And so I will just leave it at that.
1: That's it from Sheriff Justin Harmon, the current Champaign County Sheriff running for re-election. We spoke with him on August 17th. Next, we'll hear from Gregory Worrell, the Republican candidate for sheriff, starting with his introduction. And we taped our conversation on August 21st.
3: Well, thank you very much. I'm glad to be here. It's an honor. You have a very nice facility here. I am Greg Worrell, or Gregory A. Worrell, and I am running for Champaign County Sheriff, and I'm a Republican. I started my law enforcement career from 1971, so pretty much till now, I've been in law enforcement practically my whole life. We have a brief, I started in 71 and I got an associate arts degree in law enforcement from Oakland Community College in Auburn Heights, Michigan, and graduated in 73 with a law enforcement degree. Then I had a couple odd jobs, and then I joined the United States Air Force in 1975 and stayed with the Air Force for 20 years and retired in 1995, still in law enforcement. Then I got out, I worked a small odd job, and then I came back and got hired onto Thomas River Police, where I worked a patrolman there for an hour, for a year, and then I got offered the chief's job, so I took that. So I was chief of police there for about 7-8 years. And then I was also chief at the same time in a town north of us of Ludlow, where I helped manage their town until they could get a full-time chief in there. So that's kind of a unique job to have. And then also I worked with Fisher Police for under 16, 17 years. And so, like I said, I love law enforcement. I've been through my whole life. And I thought that, you know, this is my third attempt that I want to get into law enforcement at a high end, which would be the Champaign County Sheriff's. And so I'm very excited. I keep my fingers crossed that this time I'm going to make it. So I hope that all the Democrats, Republicans, and any independents consider voting for me. I, by third time, and nobody in 100 years has ever attempted to try it for three times in a row. So I just don't give up. So I'm very dedicated. I'm good with kids. I have a great relationship with the communications and talking to the public at hand, which is one of my key things I want to discuss. And pretty much thank you for allowing me to speak.
1: Well, thank you for being here. We'll move on to our first question. What do you see as Champaign County's greatest challenges in the realm of law enforcement, and how would you work to address them?
3: Well, one of the greatest challenges is they get pulled on the task a lot by some towns that lose their police departments and they depend on the sheriff's office to pick up a tab and a contract to monitor their towns also. So it's a little harder. They get tasked for quite a bit of patrolling and responsibility stretched out, sometimes a little thin. So I would encourage a sheriff to help some of these towns that are able to, like St. Joe and some of these towns that are big enough to support and starting their own police department. And that would ease up some of our units that we could saturate more of the rural areas with our deputies and give people true, honest coverage everywhere.
1: And that ties into my second question.
3: Okay.
1: How do you prioritize, or rather, how would you prioritize providing law enforcement service to the various areas of the county, from the more urbanized areas in Champaign-Urbana to more rural areas of the county?
3: Well, as you know, crime doesn't decide where they're going to go. They could hit from small towns all the way up to big towns. So, but you got to figure, you know, the population also may demand more coverage because of the areas of coverage for a patrolman that is assigned to it. I look at the criminal or statistics that you have from different towns to see if one town needs more coverage or keep a unit further up in the north end of county like they've done before to help quicker assist the local police officer as backup patrol. So there's things to consider about that. So I just hope and wish that, that we keep our force up as much as we can for the hired deputies and try to disperse them where it's needed mostly. So we just hope and pray, like I said, we can build our law enforcement community so people would be proud if they got their own police department started up. That's something, put a feather in your cap. So I'll look and maybe try to get that started that hasn't been done before. So see what happens.
1: Okay. The county sheriff collaborates with a variety of groups from the county board to local police departments and
3: yes,
1: unincorporated communities. Where do you see those partnerships as they exist right now working well, and where could there be improvements?
3: That deals with communications, and that's one of my big things. In the past, when you elect somebody, sometimes in 4 years, you physically don't see them unless they're doing a broadcast or something. But my plan is, as big as Champaign County is and all the villages we have, is to come out, and I'm thinking about 3 to 4 times a year, once every quarter maybe, and I would physically come out and sit down with that town or two towns together and have a village powwow meeting where we could, I could explain to them what's going on at the sheriff's office, the admin building, the courthouse, jail so they can hear it directly from the sheriff who came to see them in person. You, as a citizen, could have a chance to talk to him directly. And I think this keeps people informed besides seeing you, you know, up close and front and personal. And we have a great relationship and communication, and that, I think, will help us out quite a bit. So I'm excited about that.
1: The sheriff is responsible for managing staffing and some financial or policy decisions in,
3: yes,
1: in their office. Can you explain your management style and how you would make decisions to improve the office's services for county residents?
3: Well, when I was chief in Thomaston, I remember we got called up to the sheriff's office, METCAD, which is short for Metropolitan Community Aid Dispatch, dispatches to the deputies and a lot of the community surrounding rural towns and that. And we got called in by the sheriffs, and we had an increase in dispatch services, so the chiefs have to adjust their budget in to pay for the bill that the county deputies have, or the sheriff has to pay for. So, but I think that, like I managed the Thomasville budget, which is a lot smaller than the county's at all, but with help, we budget where we need the money. For example, is a budget, we were budgeting $5,000 for every year until we bought up about 4 years from now that we could purchase a new car with the town village board chipping in the other half, and we have a new squad to replace the old one. So planning ahead of time, sometimes 3, 4, 5 years ahead of time into the budget for something you may need, will ease the crunch for replacing things that go bad or just are outdated.
1: There's been significant infrastructure changes in the county over the last few years. The county jail facility completed an expansion and renovations,
3: yes,
1: in 2024, and the county closed the previous jail facility in downtown Urbana.
3: Yes.
1: The sheriff's office was also one of several transitioning to the Bennett Administration Center. What other infrastructure or material changes would you like to see the county make? And, for example, what do you think should happen with the previous jail facility?
3: Well, I think the move to the Bennett facility was a great idea. I even thought about that before they decided to. Hey, that'd be a nice place to go. You're co-located, and it's a new facility, and you don't have any structural problems or anything else. But the jail, I always thought of, because I read an article that we were paying an unbelievable amount of money to have our inmates being housed in another facility, in another state, or another county. And so, of course, we expanded the jail, so that cuts down the cost of sending any prisoners out. We can keep them here. And I like to see it maybe expanded more if we have the property in the area to do so. So maybe counties would be paying us to house their prisoners, and that would ease up financial budget for completely, plus build up our coffers for that. As far as the courthouse, I don't know. It's mostly a brick facility. It's been around for a long time. I'm not sure what else you can do to that for right now. The admin building was done to the Bennett Center, but I keep my eyes open. I'm a good listener. I'd like to hear input from citizens or our staff of what would they think. Give them the chance to input, and somebody may have a great idea that I might like, and we'll go with it. So
1: yeah,
3: always keep an open mind about that.
1: Sure. And I know I know the decision isn't necessarily, if you were to be elected, the decision wouldn't be in your office for what to do with the previous jail facility. It's related to the county board, but do you have any thoughts on what would be, in your mind, what would be like the ideal path forward for that?
3: For facility? Another business to take over the old jail facility?
1: The old admin building,
3: I believe, right?
1: Yes, the previous jail facility,
3: yes,
1: in,
3: yes,
1: downtown,
3: yes,
1: Urbana.
3: Well, that's a great question. I haven't really thought about it that much, but I would think an organization that deals with maybe the county or, something where somebody needs a building facility, I think it'd be, either for children or for young adults or something that they could use it with, or not the thought of incarcerating anybody, but we've got office space and it's a great spot. So I have 2 or 3 ideas, but that would be up to a real estate agent to try to push that forward. But I'd like to see some organization get a good chance of taking over the facility so it doesn't stay unoccupied for any amount of time.
1: Sure. Okay. Well, I want to turn now to a question on immigration enforcement, which is directed at the federal level, but it touches down in local communities. The Illinois Trust Act prohibits local law enforcement agencies from supporting federal immigration enforcement unless there is a criminal warrant. Under your leadership, what would your office do in the Office of County Sheriff if ICE or Border Patrol agents were to conduct operations in Champaign County?
3: I understand. Hopefully ICE or, you know, a form of police, and they search out for that. I like to support ICE. I know there's some opposition to that, but I look that, here's the thing. We got a lot of illegal aliens come over the last presidential time, and they came into the millions. I'm all for immigration, and I understand you could have a one with a child that needs to escape from their country because it's so horrible and come to a place of freedom, which is the United States of America. And maybe they've come in the wrong way, but we can get where they can get their citizenship and that. But there are some criminals that come through the line, obviously, and they end up, you know, committing crimes and that. So I would think instead of trying to chase down any what we call illegal immigrants is to look for those that are committing serious violations of the law that jeopardize the safety of our Champaign County residents. So I want to look at close to that, because if ICE has the right to get to a certain spot with their authorization, our deputies can maybe help that, ensure that we get the bad guy or gal out of our county and let our citizens live in peace.
1: Yeah. Well, I mean, how would you navigate, just to follow up, how would you navigate the situation where, you know, under state law, there's limited ability to engage with federal officers. There's limited ability to, under the law, it's not.
3: To do what they do, right. Yeah, well, we have to follow the law. Of course, we know that. Okay, so I think that if we assist them as much as we're allowed to do as far as the law, you know, assists us to helping the ICE agent or whatever law enforcement entity is out there, we could do that. So as long as we're able to maintain our own law enforcement in our Champaign County. But I mainly look at it for those that are, you know, committed serious crimes, and mostly the ICE agent and so forth are going after, except any citizens from another country are trying to get their citizenship in the United States. You know, I'm more worried about the ones that are here causing a major problem, which hopefully ICE is looking at. And I would communicate with the ICE commander about that to say how things are going, so he gets feedback of how his agents are actually working, if they're following the law and do what they're supposed to do. So with a minimum intrusion about our residents. So.
1: Yeah. Well, I also want to reference, I'm sure you've seen when ICE was conducting operations in Chicago, in Minneapolis, there was different involvement from local police and state agencies in terms of, I suppose you could call it, not so much peacekeeping, but with, you know, it's a bit of a challenging scene or situation. You've seen feeds and videos, and like, so yes. How would you how would your office navigate that potential? Some, you know, advocates for immigrant rights groups might call it chaotic. How would you navigate that that situation?
3: And I've seen scenes like that, especially in Minnesota, where, you know, this one person said, well, let's take this town down, and create, you know, they create a lot of turmoil with what's going on. I feel like the people they're going after have some kind of rights, whatever, and the ICE are going beyond their legal authorization, whatever. But I look at it as like an army thing, where the inner core is maybe ICE agents, we maintain the outer perimeter with our law enforcement agencies to prevent things from spilling over from exactly what's happening in the town. And on top of that, of course, you see people that really aren't directly involved with that create a lot of chaos by breaking into stores and breaking glass and just creating a lot of crime that should never have happened. They're not there for protesting. They're looking for an avenue to do, you know, to break the law. So I think in conjunction with us, we shore up the ICE by making sure we can keep the area contained until we get things under control.
1: Okay. All right. Well, my next question deals with surveillance concerns. Some mm-hmm. community members have called on the Champaign County Sheriff's Office to cancel its contract with Flock, which provides automatic license plate readers and cameras to track the movement of vehicles, bicyclists, etc. Critics say the cameras pose a threat to individual privacy and that the data they collect is being shared with agencies statewide and being used to support immigration enforcement. Do you support those calls to end the contract with Flock? And what limits do you support on surveillance and centralized information?
3: No, I don't disbelieve it. Taking that away. I went to a forum in Champaign when I had a gentleman talk about license plate readers. We had one advocate saying, well, hey, that's on my privacy. No, it's not. I drive down the street going to work and I pass an LPR license plate reader all the time. And what it does, it helps not put a patrolman there or a deputy. It helps enable people to keep within the speed limit, thinking that they could be seen speeding. You know, and I think it's a useful tool for law enforcement, and also that it will help if we're looking for somebody, either a missing person with a culprit that has a missing person, a license plate, that could pay double dividends. If we can find a person, lock in certain areas of where that person's going, and with the amount of license plate readers we have, we could pretty much track that individual until law enforcement can move in and take care of the situation. So I don't see it infringing on anybody's right, because before there would be a tree there and they'd drive past and never think of anything. Just because the pole's there with a little camera, it doesn't mean anything. Keep your eyes on the road, watch your speed, and you'll be okay. And you'll never know that it's there doing what it's doing. So I think it

0: different way that's intended to, and we have some counseling and some administrative action to take care of to make sure that doesn't happen again.
1: Okay. A few questions related to correctional services in the county.
0: Yes.
1: So some judges and prosecutors have called for changes to Illinois' Pretrial Fairness or Safety Act that took effect 3 years ago, eliminating cash bail. What changes have you seen since the Safety Act took effect? And do you think there should be any revisions to the law?
0: I think there should be some revisions to the law. I think sometimes they quote bad guy, bad girl, you know, doesn't have the cash bail, and they get out where they normally wouldn't be out, and they break the law again, because they're out and about before, you know, decisions are decided by the court or what they should do with him based on the charges. It gives them an opportunity to get back in the community, which I think puts the community in a very stressful position, knowing that this person got out on cash bail because of the new Safety Act, and I don't think that should happen. So, you know, if it costs people to use bail money to get out, you know, you can't stop that. At least that's what's set in stone. So I'm in support for the, you know, changing that back. You know, I think that's just, it's not working out.
1: So you're just to clarify, you're thinking you would support the law being overturned or undone?
0: Yes.
1: Okay. And if that were, because there's a Democratic majority in Springfield right now, and possibly there may be in 2027, mm-hmm. what if it were more targeted revisions, what might you be in favor of?
0: Oh, boy, let's see. Well, target provisions, like I say, to make sure that we had for LPRs, license plate readers, would be positioned to make sure that information doesn't get used in a wrong way. Talking to our state senators and so forth, and let them know high appeal based on the crime we've got and repetitive crime based on the cash, no cash bail and so forth, that just not working, and we need support to get some kind of provision or change to the law for the benefit of the safety of Champaign County residents.
1: Okay. All right. I want to get a few questions in with the limited time we have left.
0: Yes.
1: So this one's also dealing with correctional facilities. When people with mental health conditions land in jails, experts say they receive limited support and their conditions can worsen. What support is there for people with mental illness in the Champaign County Jail, and what additional partnerships or initiatives would you support to keep people with mental illness from cycling
0: Excellent
1: in and out of jail?
0: And I think sometimes, and I'm with all, but a lot of times the mental illness can create the situation where they end up breaking the law based on their mental illness. I think that we need to get a permanent mental health advisory person, somebody specially trained to deal with somebody that has mental problems in jail, because they're sure not going to learn anything right while they're being incarcerated unless they have a chance to talk to a mental health specialist. So I believe on the payroll that we have that built into our jail system. And it might turn some of our inmates back into tax-paying citizens in order to re-violate the laws that they were in there for. So I think that we need to get that established in the jail.
1: Okay. Public safety in the county also includes safety on our roads. I'll present some data to you for a moment.
0: Mm-hmm.
1: According to the Regional Planning Commission's traffic crash dashboard, there were nearly 3,000 vehicle crashes in the county in 2024. It's the most recent year of data they have. And in 2024, there were also 10 traffic fatalities. Majority of those were in more rural areas of our county. What role should the county sheriff play in making our roads more safe and preventing these crashes?
0: Making sure when we talk to all the deputies that go on their beats to keep an eye out for problem areas of traffic that could or have caused traffic crashes and or fatalities, unfortunately, where people have lost their lives based on the improper areas that can't keep traffic slowed down or present a traffic hazard, i.e., for example, like an intersection where it has a lot of traffic crashes in my area. Doesn't have a flashing yellow sign. It just has stop signs and no traffic light or anything. I think any one of those two would be very much warranted, because it would keep drivers aware that that's an important intersection because of the light or the flashing yellow or flashing red. And I think that would help reduce the crashes and hopefully even fatalities that wouldn't happen because of these extra warnings like we have out there. So I think that's very critical. And

0: So I'd like to maybe do a five-year study and based on all the traffic crash data we've got and see where these are needed.
1: Well, we're approaching the end of our time together, and I want to thank you for being here and
0: yes.
1: give you a chance now to share any closing remarks that you have for potential voters.
0: Well, I'd like to tell all the voters, I need your vote. I've tried to manage to get the sheriff's office 3 times now, and I think this is the time to do it. I think 3 times is going to be the trick. I'd love to be called Sheriff Greg Worrell, our new sheriff in town. I commend Sheriff Huerman for doing an excellent job for these 8 years. I think everything he's got accomplished in 8 years have been done and not needing another 4, but that's besides the point. I think we need a new sheriff in town. I've got an initiative drive. We've got a great relationship with the kids, and I think that makes a big difference, that teaching them to carry a book instead of a gun, and where they can come up to police and have a smile on their face and a police officer or deputy can talk to them and make them feel welcome. I think we're going to put Champaign County on the map as the number 1 county in the state of Illinois. I want to thank all the interviewing community and the publisher and for inviting me here. And I'm very happy to be here.
1: And that's all we have time for. Thank you for listening to these interviews with the Champaign County Sheriff candidates, produced by Illinois Public Media and in partnership with the League of Women Voters of Champaign County, the NAACP of Champaign County, and the News Gazette. These interviews are airing on WILL AM 580 and online at the Illinois Public Media YouTube channel, as well as the media platforms of the League of Women Voters of Champaign County and the NAACP. The general election, again, is November 3rd. I'm Arjun Tucker, and thank you for listening.
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10: 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After Dialogue, or after Embodied, it's the Moth Radio Hour. 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
11: This is Embodied from PRX and WUNC. I'm Kaya Findlay, sitting in for Anita Rao. Every one of us has a body, and we start learning about what it means to be in that body, the sensations, the functions, as soon as we are born. Today, a sexuality educator shares advice for helping parents understand and guide kids through conversations about bodies.
12: If we try to think of it as just threads that are woven into sort of the fabric of our overall relationship with our children, rather than this is the conversation that I must have at this one time and I gotta nail it because I got one shot, that can take a lot of the pressure off.
11: Plus, a writer breaks down her own childhood to understand where she got harmful messages about bodies and desire.
13: There's that message that, you know, this is secret, it shouldn't be talked about, but none of that messaging came through my household.
11: Building a foundation for healthy sexuality, just ahead on Embodied.
14: Live from NPR News, I'm Dale Willman. The U.S. military says it's disabled or destroyed several Iranian ships. The attacks follow an Iranian attack on U.S. forces.
15: The U.S. military says Iran's Islamic Revolutionary Guard Corps, or the IRGC, launched ballistic missiles toward 2 U.S. naval vessels. It was an aircraft carrier and a guided missile destroyer. CENTCOM says both ships were able to evade those attacks, and in retaliation, The U.S. struck three Iranian oil tankers, destroying all of them.
14: That's NPR's Carrie Khan reporting from the Middle East. The U.S. says the Iranian tankers were part of that country's shadow fleet, which sells oil to help fund Tehran's Revolutionary Guard forces. The Trump administration has a new officials to oversee U.S. foreign assistance. It's a department that's seen one of the biggest shifts in policy during President Trump's second term, as NPR's Fatma Tanis reports.
16: The State Department has appointed Andrew Vaprek as its new Undersecretary for Foreign Assistance, Humanitarian Affairs, and Religious Freedom. Vaprek is a career officer in the U.S. Foreign Service who had postings in Cameroon, Canada, Iraq, and Thailand. His most recent position was leading the State Department's Population, Refugees, and Migration Department. He's been critical of a more generous foreign aid approach, particularly to United Nations agencies, and has pushed for more restrictions on immigration. In recent months, the administration has been spending more money to fund humanitarian response around the world, though not nearly as much as the U.S. did before Trump took office in 2025. Fatma Tanis, NPR News.
14: Flock cameras are facing intense backlash over privacy concerns. The license plate readers are used by police across the country. Flock recently changed some of its features to prevent most abuse, but as NPR's Meg Anderson reports, the fight against those cameras is largely bipartisan and unlikely to go away anytime soon.
17: In the span of just over a week, Pennsylvania Governor Josh Shapiro, a Democrat, said he'd welcome a state ban on the cameras. Texas Governor Greg Abbott, a Republican, froze state spending for them. And Florida Governor Ron DeSantis, also a Republican, said his state is revoking permits for them on highways. Jay Stanley is a policy analyst at the ACLU.
18: We're seeing opposition from the left, from MAGA Republicans, mainstream Republicans, centrists.
17: The reasons people oppose Flock are different. Some liberals warn the technology has been used to track immigrants. Some conservatives say it could be used to create a national gun registry. But regardless of political party, recent polling shows more Americans now disapprove of the cameras than approve of them. Meg Anderson, NPR News.
14: A Kennedy Center spokesperson says decades of neglect is responsible for causing part of the ceiling to collapse Friday night in the center's grand foyer. No one was hurt by the collapse. This is NPR News. More than 700 hospitals nationwide have closed their labor and delivery units since 2010. That's according to a new data from the University of Minnesota. As Molly Castlework from Minnesota Public Radio reports, the loss of birthing centers, especially in rural areas, increases health risks for people who are pregnant.
19: The report from UMN's Rural Health Research Center finds that as of 2024, nearly 60% of rural hospitals don't offer labor and delivery services. Study co-author Katie Cozimanel says the reason largely comes down to finances. The number of babies born at rural hospitals is falling, generating less revenue. Yet there are fixed costs, like 24/7 staffing and equipment.
20: And the cost of providing all of that needs to be paid every single day, regardless of whether or not there's a birth or how many births there are.
19: Cozimanel says that the U.S. urgently needs to rethink its healthcare system and how it's paid for to keep more birthing centers from closing. For NPR News, I'm Molly Castle-Work in Rochester, Minnesota.
14: In college football, Jeremiah Smith had 8 receptions for 51 yards, as the top-ranked The Ohio State Buckeyes rolled over Ball State Saturday 56-3. Number 2 Oregon struggled in its first game of the season, slipping past Boise State 34-27. Dante Moore threw for 388 yards and 3 touchdowns in that win. Number 3 Georgia had an easy time with Tennessee State, winning that by 63-3. Number 5 Texas rolled past Texas State by a score of 59-7, and number 7 Miami dominated Stanford, and Tarleton State beat Bowling Green 20-13. I'm Dale Willman, NPR News.
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0: Today's episode of Embodied contains frank discussions of sexuality. 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
1: Maybe you've seen it as a parent, or maybe you remember it from being a kid. But there's a moment early on in childhood when we start figuring out what it means to have a body and to have certain parts of a body.
12: Anyone who has raised a baby or spent a lot of time around babies, like you can literally see them figuring out, you know, how to focus their eyes, how to use their hands. So they are aware of their bodies, and they are learning that, you know, all the different parts of their bodies have sensations.
1: Sexuality educator Nadine Thornhill has been working in her field for 2 decades, and she knows that naturally and inevitably, kids develop a sense of curiosity about things like anatomy, nudity, and relationships.
12: In the same way that, you know, our emotions are part of being human and our intellect is part of being human, our sexuality is just part of being a human being. And so as their parents and caring adults, we have an opportunity to sort of help them make sense of what they're experiencing.
1: But there's a problem. As adults, we know that bodies, relationships, and sexuality quickly get complicated. And we can bring along cultural stigma and fear about these topics when we're just trying to help kids learn. So how can parents and caregivers guide kids in learning about bodies and a growing sense of sexuality without the baggage? This is Embodied, our show about identity, relationships, and health. I'm Kaya Findlay, sitting in for Anita Rao. For many parents, knowing when and how to start having age-appropriate conversations with kids about bodies is tricky and uncomfortable. That's something Nadine has thought a lot about. She has a doctorate from the Institute of Advanced Study of Human Sexuality and is one of the hosts of the web series Every Body Curious. She's seen how conversations about things like bodies, nakedness, and masturbation can be difficult for parents with young children. And she offers guidance by starting with some reassurance about kids' behavior.
12: As a sexuality educator, I would say that 90% of the questions that I get are some version of, is this normal or what is normal? Which is very understandable. You know, we live in a culture that tends to equate normal with, you know, this is good and this is okay. Normal feels very reassuring to us. And so I don't blame people for, you know, being curious or even having some anxiety about what is and isn't normal. But as a sexuality educator, I don't actually care really about what's normal. And children, like all people, are individuals. So I am going to talk about some of the characteristics or behaviors or even questions that sort of pop up maybe more frequently with kids and tweens. But I've been doing this for 20 years, and thus far, I haven't found anything about sexuality that everyone experiences, nor have I discovered anything that only one person has experienced. So outside of something that might be symptomatic of a health issue, whether what your child is doing, whether it falls into this sort of umbrella of like, quote unquote, normal, is less concerning to me than whether or not the education and information that we're sharing with our kids are helping them learn more about who they are and whether or not it's helping them grow into the people that they eventually want to become.
1: Mm-hmm. And can you describe a little bit about like what kind of development is happening in terms of sexuality and health before we reach puberty? I think, you know, we associate learning about our bodies and like exploring relationships with those puberty and teenage years. And so what is happening before that?
12: Yes. Let's talk about, you know, our littles. So our babies and our preschoolers, because so much is happening with them developmentally. One of the things is that they are literally learning their bodies. So in terms of sexuality specifically, a lot of babies can feel their genitals. Those are parts of their bodies. And they can certainly, if they are seeing children, they can see those parts of their bodies. And so even with babies, we may see them touching genitals or discovering that, yeah, there are certain sensations that they might find pleasing or comforting. So, you know, something like masturbation is not uncommon for babies and very young children. it doesn't necessarily have the same erotic connotation that it does when an adult does it. It's more just, oh, thing that feels good in my body, I will do that. When children are very young, they are actually starting to pick up on lessons around consent, because consent is something that we practice anytime that we are interacting with other people. So even something as simple as, you know, when you may take your child to someone else's home for a play date, if that's something you're doing, if you bring that apartment buzzer or knock on the door and wait to be let in, that's a form of practicing consent. They're also observing relationships. Any child who is living in a home where they have two parents, they are watching a model of romance and relationship negotiations. So many things are happening for kids, but yeah, they're just learning. They're like little sponges. Something else specifically that often happens related to sexuality is that many preschoolers are at an age where either in their own home or in the community, they will be seeing people who are pregnant. They may have a sibling on the way, or they have a friend who has a sibling on the way, or a new baby cousin. So this is often where children will first start to ask that question. Where do babies come from? Where did I come from? And so, yeah, we may be having those really preliminary conversations about what is sex and other ways that, you know, we may be bringing babies into our families, which could also include things like adoption or surrogacy, IVF, all sorts of things. And then with slightly older children and tweens, they're starting to, you know, be able to sort of recognize and identify social norms and patterns around things like romance and desirability. Many children, not all, but a lot of children will be early in puberty. And so, again, you know, conversations about periods and discharge and ejaculation, it's a lot of fluid discussions that, you know, can start happening there, because those will be happening also, you know, early changes to the body. So, you know, things like body hair and pubic hair and breast budding, also for, you know, trans and other gender nonconforming youth, gender affirming care may start to include things like puberty blockers. Some of the older kids, so we're thinking, you know, 10, 11, 12, they may start to be curious about sex for pleasure, sex in the context of a relationship, sex as, you know, something beyond just how we make babies. And it's rare, but statistically, we do know that some youth will have some sort of first sexual experience with a partner as young as 12, which I know for a lot of people seems incredibly young. It did for me when I learned it, but I think it's important for us to just be aware that that is a possibility for some youth.
2: I think that's a really nice, yeah, overview of all the things to look out for. And especially what you were saying about for young kids, it's not necessarily always erotic. Like, these behaviors aren't necessarily explicitly connected to sex when kids are really young, but they are just doing that learning. And before we talk about some of the like healthy conversations about sexuality and talk about some of those scenarios that you mentioned are pretty common, I want to acknowledge the fact that many parents are coming to this topic with a lot of fear. Like, what if I'm not protecting my kid? Or what if my kid is doing something inappropriate and I'm not getting a handle on it? So how do you think parents can recognize that fear and discomfort and concerns about normalcy exist, but then get grounded before trying to have conversations with their kid about bodies, anatomy, and behavior?
12: Yeah, absolutely. So I am, in addition to being a sex educator, I am a parent. I'm almost two decades into parenting now. And so I have a lot of empathy for my fellow parents. And I just want to assure folks that a lot of us, myself included, and this is my job, come to this with some degree of anxiety. We still live in a culture that in many ways teaches us that sex is this incredibly dangerous, volatile thing, that if we get it wrong, that, you know, it'll be an absolute disaster. And certainly there are people who will use sex and sexuality in an abusive way to harm other people. So yes, I understand where the anxiety comes from, but there are a couple of things that I want to just reassure parents with. If you are coming from a place of love and care and concern, it is highly unlikely that you are going to inadvertently do or say something that will irrevocably harm your child. This is not to say that you won't make mistakes. You almost certainly will, because we all do as parents. And with that, I will just remind folks that taking accountability, apologizing when we realize that we, you know, maybe got something wrong, making amends with our children is something that is possible. And something that I always encourage folks to do is to think of these, not just conversations, but just sex education in our homes, which is conversations, which is what we're modeling, which is asking our children questions and learning from them. If we try to think of it as just threads that are woven into sort of the fabric of our overall relationship with our children, rather than this is the conversation that I must have at this one time and I gotta nail it because I got one shot, that can take a lot of the pressure off. You can always come back and talk about something again and again and again as your children are getting older. If you realize that, you know, you said something and later on you learn, you get more information, you're like, oh, well, don't love the way I handled that the first time. Try again.
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1: This is Embodied. I'm Kaya Findlay, sitting in for Anita Rao. A heads up that this episode features frank discussions about sex and sexuality. If you'd like to listen later, you can find this conversation in our podcast feed. Today, we're exploring how to guide kids through their early exploration of bodies and relationships. It's common for kids to be exploring their anatomy, picking up on lessons of consent, and internalizing social norms from an early age. But it's not always easy for parents and caregivers to figure out when and how to talk about these topics, and to teach important boundaries as kids grow and develop. That's something that sexuality educator Nadine Thornhill helps with. Nadine holds a doctorate in education from the Institute for Advanced Study of Human Sexuality and is one of the hosts of the web series Everybody Curious. Nadine has 2 decades of experience in her field and has lots of advice for dealing with common scenarios that come up in childhood, like how and when to intervene if your kid discovers their genitals and starts touching them at home or in public.
12: So I'll give you sort of ideally what would happen. So yeah, you know, you might have a very young child who is, you know, just fiddling with their vulva or their penis while they're, you know, say like watching TV in a shared family space. And that's something where you can, you know, if you have the wherewithal, just kind of calmly say, hey, if you'd like to touch your vulva or your penis, that's fine, but that's private. So that means that that's something that we do in our room, please. And, you know, redirect them, let them know they can go to their room. For young children, as anyone who has or has had young children is probably aware, sometimes you have to do that redirection many, many, many, many times before it seems to stick. So please don't feel badly or think that, you know, you're not doing enough if you've told them once or twice or even three times and you're like, oh my gosh, I have to keep reminding them. But you can just sort of say it matter-of-factly and building in that affirming piece that it's okay to do this. However, here's where it's appropriate to do this. When they are older, you know, depending on what kind of a body they have, it may be a conversation around, okay, there are fluids in places that I would rather not there be fluids. And at that point, you know, you can also sort of think about how your child may feel if you directly call them out on masturbating. So, you know, it may be something where you're like, okay, there's a lot of dried crustiness on sheets or laundry that I don't want to deal with or touch. But I know my child will not appreciate me saying, hey, when you're masturbating, like I know you're masturbating, could you please wash your sheets? You can just say, let's have a conversation about laundry. I think you're old enough to start doing your own laundry now. And maybe you just show them how to do laundry. Mm. And that's the conversation. Mm-hmm. And then, yeah, by the time, you know, they're sort of past their tween years, generally speaking, it's not going to be an issue for the most part. Teenagers don't want you to know. And will be discreet. Now, again, that can vary. You know, there may be some youth because of certain developmental characteristics, you know, be it disabilities or neurodivergence, which is also a form of disability. Yeah, it may just take them longer to sort of understand those social norms. And so, again, it may just go back to sort of the redirection around that. And yeah, so that those are some ways that conversation can change over time. And it also may happen that if you come across this and you weren't prepared or you were, you know, it just happened on a day when you were exhausted or, you know, you just weren't at your peak parentally and you're just like, you know, you do the big gasp or you're like, what are you doing? Again, you can just come back when you have calmed down and been like, that is not how I wanted to react to that. I'm sorry. Mm. That was inappropriate. It wasn't wrong for you to touch your body. I would just prefer that you do that in your room, or that is something that in our family we do in our room when we're alone.
2: Mm-hmm. Yeah, I think that's so important to think about that line between setting boundaries and talking about what's private, but also not introducing the shame or creating this idea that the behavior is bad in itself. And so I'd love to hear like how parents can like keep walking that line in a different scenario, like maybe where kids are not only exploring their own bodies, but they're exploring other people's bodies. And like playing mm-hmm. doctor is a really common example of this, so where kids might explore each other's bodies. And I definitely remember there was a game that I would play with a friend in elementary school. I was probably 6 or 7, where a big part of the game involved taking off all of our clothes. And we were like, yep, this is part of the game. But in a scenario like that, like, is there a time when parents should intervene, and what would that look like?
12: This can be a hard one. First of all, this is a common thing that children often do because they're curious. And so, again, if you have the opportunity to sort of, you know, take a few breaths, make sure that you feel grounded. Again, you can affirm the desire and the curiosity while sort of correcting the behavior. So, you know, something like telling your kid, you know what, it is okay to be curious about bodies. But in our home, we don't show our penises or our vulvas or our genitals to our guests. And we don't ask our guests to take off their clothes. And something else you could offer is you can ask your child if they might like to try and find a book to learn and read about bodies. There are so many books available on the market today that are geared towards preschoolers and school-age children about different types of bodies and what they look like. And they have, you know, very child appropriate illustrations where, yeah, they can see like a full body and bodies of different sizes and shapes and whatnot. So, you know, giving them a different outlet so that they can get sort of the information that they're looking for in a more socially appropriate way.
2: Mm-hmm. That's interesting of like, yeah, the social appropriateness of these conversations, because some things it seems like it's more okay when the kid is little and it's obvious they're learning, but then there gets to be a point where maybe it's not socially acceptable for a kid to be running around naked anymore, for instance. Like, how do you know when that point is to start talking to your kid about that?
12: That is so socially and culturally dependent. So that's something where I think you can use a principle I call own your values. We all sort of have specific boundaries and norms within our home, which may or may not be different than sort of the social norms in the larger community. For example, if you live in a home where your value is nudity is something that I'm comfortable with in this home, then you can say that to your child by owning your values using an I statement or a we statement or an our statement. You could say, in our home, if you want to walk around without clothes on, that is fine. However, when we have company, we wear our clothes. Or when we have company, we cover our genitals and our breasts. Similarly, you know, if for whatever reason you encounter a situation where, you know, say you're at the playground and your very young child, you know, just decides, okay, I'm going to take off all my clothes because I'm hot, or I just prefer not wearing clothes right now. Again, you can collect them and redress them and explain to them, when we are out in public, we wear our clothes. They might start having questions, or even better, you could even ask them, why do you think some people are comfortable being naked around their family, but not out in public? Or why do you think some families are comfortable with nudity in the home and other families are not? What do you think about that? And get them to start thinking about it. It's a way to encourage them to start developing their own set of sexual values and ethics and morals.
2: I like that, of having them be part of the conversations rather than you're giving them a talk. Like, they're allowed to ask questions and respond and think about things for themselves. And I think that that relates to this question I had about how I've heard this fear about sexual education, that if you tell kids about something, especially something pleasurable, like, they'll just want to do it. So I'm curious, like, do you have advice for parents who want to support their kids' healthy relationship with their body, but maybe are worried about giving their kid too much information or information that isn't age appropriate?
12: Yes, absolutely. So I'm going to sort of reiterate something that I said earlier, that if you are a loving, caring, conscientious parent, which I find that most parents who are grappling with this question of like, oh my gosh, what if I say too much, typically are, it's unlikely that if you do offer too much information, which I will acknowledge that can happen, I am not concerned that it's going to be too much information in the sense that, you know, your 8-year-old comes to you and says something like, what does sex mean? And then somehow you're inadvertently going to, you know, be like, oh, let's check out OnlyFans or something that would be completely inappropriate and scarring. You might over-explain something, or you might say something that your child finds intriguing. And so that might be surprising, but oftentimes, you know, children can still understand the difference between, ooh, that might be fun one day, and, oh, I'm not doing this now. And I'll use driving as an example. Not only do we talk to children about cars when they're young, we give them toy cars to play with if they are car enthusiasts. Many of us put children in cars and they watch us drive. And a lot of children think that, you know, cars are incredibly fun. And they very much look forward to being able to drive one day. But we are rarely concerned that, oh, well, they're just going to like grab my keys and try to drive my car. They don't do that.
2: Mm-hmm.
12: And so, yeah, you know, some TMI, some over-explaining, getting a little ahead of yourself. You know, it might be surprising to your child. It might be intriguing. It might be confusing. It might even be off-putting to them. But if your overall relationship with your child is one of love and care and concern, these, you know, sort of gaffes in your sexual education, it's unlikely to fundamentally harm them. I would say at worst, it just might be very awkward. And again, it might be something you have to come back to.
2: So in this conversation, we've been talking about supporting kids in developing a healthy relationship with their body and growing sense of sexuality. Nadine, you mentioned that over your 20 years as a sexuality educator, you have reassured parents over and over that the range of what's considered normal is very wide. Are there any particular red flag behaviors that parents and guardians can look out for that show that something is wrong? Like, given the fact that so much is normal and is okay?
12: So there are a few things that I would advise parents to look out for. And actually, the first one has to do not with your child's behavior, but with people who may be in your child's life, specifically other adults or people who are older than your child. So even, say, teenagers, whatnot. One red flag is an adult or an older person who is sort of constantly seeking opportunities to create closeness with your child, especially alone. Now, I want to emphasize this is different than a good friend or another family member who is spending time with you and also sort of includes your child in that socialization. But yeah, someone who is just really trying to build like an independent relationship with your child and pulling them away from you, that's something to watch out for and be conscious of. So things to look out for in your child and just be aware of, be curious and probe. Any sudden changes in your child's behavior that doesn't seem to have an explanation. So if you're suddenly noticing like this sudden increase in maybe anger and aggression or unusual shyness, or if they seem to have regressed, that they're acting younger or babyish. Now, none of these in and of themselves are only signs that your child may be the victim of abuse. These can all just be signs that your child may be like distressed or going through transition. But again, if you know there's sort of no other explanation, something to be curious about. Another flag is what is often described as unusual sexual behavior. And again, I think this is the fear, is like when parents are like, well, what's normal and what's not? So unusual sexual behavior would be something that seems like a compulsive inability to redirect, something like masturbation when asked. If it's like, yeah, you know, my 8-year-old is generally able to meet my requests when I ask them to redirect behavior, but suddenly they are constantly touching themselves, that might be a sign of something. And then I just want to talk about some protective factors that we can offer our children. Sexual abusers and sexual predators tend to prey on children that they perceive as very vulnerable and who are more naive, who are less educated, and who they perceive as being much less capable of reporting to a trusted adult. So even something as simple as teaching your child the proper names for all of their body parts, including their genitals, and creating an environment where those are terms they just use comfortably in your home. Again, helping them both practice consent and modeling consent. So even things as simple as you allow your child to decide how they want to show and receive affection from other adults. You talk to your child and encourage them to practice consent, you know, when they're playing with their friends or their siblings. Things like that are things that can help protect them and make them less of a target for abusers and predators. It also means that they have more capacity to be able to report if someone does touch them or engages with them in an inappropriate way.
2: Mm-hmm. Yeah, that's all great information to have. So to close this conversation, I'd love to talk about how, like, It's great when you feel like you have a good understanding of your child's behaviors, how to have good conversations, how to make sure that they feel safe and you feel good about that. But then there's the world that you create at home, and then there's the world that they go out into. Like, they might meet friends whose families aren't as open about sexuality. They might discover porn on their own. They might pick up different things at school. So why is it important for parents to still lay this groundwork, have these healthy conversations with their kids, even if they can't control society and what might happen in the future and what they can't control?
12: Yeah. I think one of the most important benefits of being that parent or caring adult who, you know, does as much as they can to let their child know that, hey, sex and sexuality is part of what we talk about. This is on the table in our relationship, is that for many, many kids, as they get older, as they move into their teen years, you know, even when they're tweens, there is often this sort of move away from parents towards, you know, friends or online information in terms of learning about sex and sexuality. But if you've laid that groundwork, what a lot of youth will say is that they know that if and when they need guidance, reassurance from a parent, that they can still go to that parent. You can continue to ask your children, you know, these non-judgmental questions from a place of curiosity about sexuality at any time. So, for example, you have a teen and they have a phone, and you're wondering to yourself, oh, okay, is porn happening? You may not ask them directly, hey, are you watching porn on your phone? They might tell you if they are, but there's a good chance that they won't. But something you could say to them is, hey, I read an article, or I was talking to some of my friends about online porn. I was wondering, do you have any thoughts about that? And they may very well be like, no, but you've put it in their head. When we ask a question, it's very difficult for the person to not at least think about it in some way. And so I would say, as our kids are getting older and older, oftentimes less sort of telling and imparting information and more asking questions and encouraging our kids to just think about it. Even if they don't articulate to you what they're thinking in that moment, you are still signaling to them that, hey, these are things that I am willing to talk about. I care about what you think. I care about how you feel, and they can still come to you. And they are also more likely to think about the things that their friends are telling them and the things that they're reading on the internet if you are sort of encouraging them to approach these topics with that sort of curiosity.
2: That was sexuality educator Nadine Thornhill. Just ahead, we'll hear a writer's reflections on the different messages she got from home life, school, and society at large about her body and desires as a girl, and what she's done to unpack those messages as an adult. Please stay with us.
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1: This is Embodied. I'm Kaya Findlay, sitting in for Anita Rao. This part of the conversation contains frank discussions of sex and sexuality. If you'd like to listen later, you can find this episode in our podcast feed. We're talking about how a healthy understanding of bodies and relationships starts in childhood, when parents and caregivers can help guide and support their kids, and set the foundation for them to feel empowered and safe in their sexuality when they are older. Because at some point in childhood, many of us hear messages that certain parts of our bodies are bad, wrong, or shameful.
15: I remember when I first would go into school and go into the changing rooms, I didn't have body shame. I didn't think to worry about, you know, shuffling into my swimming costume underneath my towel, but I would see what the other girls were doing, and that sense of body shame very much came from school and seeing how other people behaved around their bodies.
1: That's writer Tyler Weatherall. Several years ago, Tyler got curious about why parts of her adult sexuality felt shameful, despite being otherwise consenting and enjoyable. She ended up tracing the source of that shame back to her childhood and started asking other people about their early formative experiences with bodies and desire. From a lot of research and conversation, she found that what starts early in life as shame around bodies can grow into our adolescence into shame around sex and sexuality, and that impacts how we form healthy relationships with others and ourselves. Tyler wove these findings into her recent novel, Amphibian, which is about two tween girls exploring desire and friendship. Many of the events in the characters' lives are inspired by the stories Tyler heard from real people. Contributing host Allison Behringer spoke with Tyler about her experience digging into childhood feelings of desire and shame, and what we can learn from what she found. It all started several years ago, when Tyler was in her late 20s.
15: I had gone to a party, and I'd picked up a guy, and I'd had a one-night stand. And everything about this one-night stand was, he was a gentleman, it was my choice, I wanted it, he messaged me afterwards. It all was like a really nice one-night stand. And then that weekend I went to see my mom, and I found that I felt like I'd done something wrong, and I couldn't understand it. I had acted on my desires, and yet I still felt ashamed. All those years, you know, into adulthood, when there was really nothing wrong with what was happening. And I sat down with my mom, and me and her are very close. We were sitting on the beach in Cornwall where she lived. And I told her the story about it. And I was like, I just don't understand this. And we had this really wonderful conversation about her experiences as well in the 60s and how there was such a big difference between the idea of liberation and actually being liberated and feeling liberated to act on your desires. And after that conversation, it just stayed with me. And I really wanted to get to understand why shame and desire are so entwined in a woman's idea of sexuality. And the book project initially was me working backwards through my experiences, trying to find the meeting point of when shame first became the sort of, you know, unwelcome bedfellow of desire. And I found I had to go all the way back to girlhood, to preteen experiences, to really find that meeting point and to understand it. And then as I was working on it, I would tell women what I was working on. I'd say, I'm working on this book that's exploring how we come to understand our sense of desire as women. And I'd find that when I spoke to people about this, they would just start telling me their own stories, their own experiences of the first time they'd ever felt a sense of desire, the first time they'd ever had an orgasm, the first time they'd ever masturbated. And so often when these conversations began, the women I would speak to would say, I've actually never talked about this before. And they would share these incredible stories that were so formative and so important to their understanding of their adult sexuality, and yet were absent from their own story of selfhood, because these early memories take place before we feel like we're meant to feel those feelings, before we're meant to feel desiring, before we're meant to be sexually exploratory. Mm. And because of that, they're kind of banished from our memories.
16: I want to go back a bit to your own childhood experience and some of the memories that started coming up for you. So as you kind of started digging into memories of your own early childhood, what kind of kid were you when it came to your own curiosity about sexuality?
15: I was always very in touch with my sense of sexuality, even, you know, before I knew how to, you know, knew what that was, before I could give it a name. I don't remember the first time I made myself orgasm, only that it was something I always knew how to do. And it wasn't connected to sex. I didn't know what sex was, but I knew that if I sat in this certain way and I kind of wriggled about in a certain way, I could make this feeling come. And the feeling was amazing. It was like a wave passing through me. And, you know, my first memories of this experience were that I thought that I had a superpower, that I was the only girl in the whole world who knew how to do this. And it was incredible. And it was like magic. And then at some point later, I think I started to have a sense that maybe it's something I shouldn't be doing. Mm-hmm. And I don't know where that came from. I don't remember. And I started to worry that maybe I was sick. And I remember trying to come up with ways to tell my mom so she could take me to the doctor and make sure I was okay. Mm. And luckily I never did, because I would never have lived that down. That would have been like one of those family stories that were told again and again and again. Though my mom would have been hilarious about it, because she was always very open, and she would have been a great person to talk to and reassure me.
16: Mm-hmm. You know, you're talking about how it felt good, but then you had some sense that maybe there was something wrong. Were there any moments that made you feel like, oh, this isn't something that I should be doing?
15: I think once I realized what it was. So at some point I heard a girl at school use the word masturbation. And I remember distinctly going home and looking it up in the dictionary, and the kind of penny dropped, like, oh, wow, this is what's going on. And I also realized in the context in which it had been said at school, which was in this context of teasing, like, ew, gross, she masturbates, you know, in that kind of language, that it was something that girls weren't meant to do. And yet it's expected of boys. And so for women that are sexually exploratory at that age, you really feel like you're doing something very wrong and something that makes you an outlier amongst your peers. And I think a lot of the shame begins there.
16: I want to go back to something that you said about your mom. You mentioned that she's really open. What kind of conversations did you have with your mom about bodies and sexuality when you were a kid?
15: My mom was great. She was always so open with us and very much a feminist and very much encouraged us to embrace our bodies. And I think the first time that we had conversations around sex, I remember it happening that my brother had asked something like, what are tampons and where do I have to put them? And at that point, mom was like, okay, some sex education needs to happen. And she told him about sex. And then he told my sister, it was like, ew, no way. And we all sort of, you know, all hell broke loose in the household. And she decided she needed to like clarify some things. And I remember it happening in the bath. Mom would always be in the bath for hours. She loved taking these long Sunday baths, and she'd eat mangoes and read the newspaper, and we'd come and sit on the floor next to the bath and chat to her as kids. I remember it happening there, and she figured that each of us at our respective ages would understand the right amount for our age. And she told us about the very basics of sex. I never thought it was gross. I always was just like intrigued. Then later, I remember telling a friend, I'd be like, do you know what sex is? And this friend's like, no. And so I was too embarrassed to say out loud. So I wrote it down on a piece of paper. I don't think it was very clear, but whatever it was, her mom later called my mom and was upset about what I had shared, because we were very young at this point. So again, there's that message that, you know, this is secret. It shouldn't be talked about. But none of that messaging came through my household. Like all of that came later, and it came through the world outside of the household.
16: Yeah, I want to ask you more about this messaging from the world outside your home, because it sounds like it was really different from the positive way that your mom talked about bodies and pleasure. Looking back now, are there any moments where those societal messages were especially loud?
15: Yeah, there's one memory that stands out. And I was 13, and I'd already kissed a couple boys, but it was all like really new and exciting. And I was at the school disco, and there was a new boy, and I kind of march over to him, precocious and confident, and ask him to dance. And we dance, and he asks if I want to get off, which in England is making out. And we do, but everybody's watching, and I'm a bit embarrassed. I'm like, should we go somewhere else? And we go into like the little like janitor's closet or something like that. And we have this like, you know, snogging is what they call it in England. But I remember so clearly, I was finding the whole thing just delicious and hot. And it wasn't about him. He was kind of irrelevant. It was more about my desiring body and its potential and everything that lay ahead of me. And that's what I remember feeling, was this kind of excitement about how good it felt to be in my body and how excited I was. And that weekend, he called the house, it's the 90s, and we chatted and he asked me to be his girlfriend. And I said no, because as far as I was concerned, I just discovered kissing. There was so much more to do. I didn't want a boyfriend. And then the next week at school, one of the girls comes up to me and she heard that I'd given him a blowjob. And this rumor goes around the whole school. And there was nothing I could do.

0: using what was a very complicated process in the parallel bars. And her nanny at some point realized what she was doing. And rather than tell her off, her nanny was like, "What you're, you know, this is a really great thing, but it's for everyone to discover for themselves when the time comes." And so for this girl, rather than it being, you know, "I'm bad, I'm wrong, I shouldn't be doing this," for her, she had this incredible secret. And what I found so interesting about her story was that she went on to have what she felt was a very decisive relationship to her adult sexuality, like a sense of control over it. And then another friend who I talked to and whose story was just heartbreaking in that she had discovered how to orgasm very young and had no idea it was anything to do with sex, no idea that it was in any way something you should be ashamed of. And then at some point, someone at school, one of the teachers, observed what she was doing. And rather than have that kind of quiet, informed chat about, "Hey, you know, maybe this is something that's nothing wrong with what you're doing, but we just don't do it in front of everybody else," a guidance counselor was called in and her parents were called in. And the assumption was that she was being molested and that that was the only way she could possibly have access to knowing about this part of her body, or to having discovered this part of her body, was if something, you know, truly terrible was happening. And she didn't come out of that experience understanding anything apart from that what she was doing was bad and wrong. And so you think about like these different ways that we can come to understand our bodies. And if it comes with social censure and if it comes with trauma, that can be really damaging for the rest of our lives.
1: And I'm curious, you know, after having all these experiences with other people about early sexuality and hearing so many of them tell you, "Oh my gosh, I've never shared this before." Do you think that there's a place where we can share these stories? Like, how can we bring these stories more into conversations?
0: I think empowering us to talk about them the way that I felt empowered to talk about sex with my mom, how do we create that feeling for young people in any space that they need to talk about sex in? I think sex education has really failed us. I think about what we were taught about sex at school, and which was all about fear. And, you know, the very important lesson, of course, you know, don't get pregnant, you know, be educated about STIs. But no one ever tells you the other stuff. No one ever tells you that it should feel good. And I think, like, if some of the conversations around sex were more pleasure inclusive, we'd go on to have much greater sexual confidence. And our pleasure literacy would help inform our decisions as we grow older. And I just think about the ways in which we could be educated to understand our bodies, to talk about our bodies, to talk about pleasure, to talk about readiness, not this sort of theory, not this kind of abstract. And I have no idea how you have those conversations with young people about it. But I really think if we started those conversations earlier, that we'd go on to be able to have those conversations later in life. And I've got a belief that we can do a better job at this.
1: So we started out our conversation with the story that you told about sitting on the beach with your mom, trying to make sense of this, you know, kind of totally reasonable, great one-night stand where afterwards you kind of felt like you had done something wrong. And I'm curious if you could go back to that moment, maybe what you could offer your younger self in terms of like how to have that experience in a way that just feels really good.
0: Oh, I love that. I think the process of unlearning takes a really long time. And so when you feel like you've done something wrong, it's because you've internalized a message from somewhere outside of yourself, from a society that's still trying to undo, you know, decades, centuries of misogyny. And when you feel like you've done something wrong, listen to that and then tell yourself, "I have no reason to feel like I've done anything wrong." And keep working every time that shame rears its head to undo it. And it's a process of reiteration. I have chosen what I want. I have felt embodied in my desire. I had a wonderful time and I feel good. And maybe we can just train our bodies and our minds to be in better sync, and we can train ourselves to unlearn that toxic messaging. And I think also when it still comes up, giving ourselves a break, because it is so, so entangled in everything.

0: free. You know, as we've been seeing from the earliest ages with young girls' stories about masturbation to first experiences with boys at school discos to teen experiences that, you know, maybe going too far to adults' experiences with one night stands. Like throughout our lives, we have experienced the same story, the same messaging everywhere. And I think seeing it as a process rather than something's going to happen overnight, but something we can keep working at over time. And how empowering would that be for everybody if we felt more in touch with our bodies and less shame as we move through the world?
1: Thanks to Allison Berenger for hosting that segment with writer Tyler Weatherall. You can find out more about Tyler and our other guest, sexuality educator Nadine Thornhill, at our website, embodiedwunc.org. Today's episode of Embodied was produced by me, Kaya Findlay, and edited by Amanda Magnus. Wilson Sayre also provided editorial input. Adesina Newkirk is our intern, and Jenny Lawson is our technical director. Quilla wrote our theme music. This program is recorded at the American Tobacco Historic District. 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I'm Kaya Findlay, sitting in for host Anita Rao.
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5: Hey y'all, Sam Sanders here today on my show with KCRW, one of my favorite artists, Wyclef Jean. Wyclef rose to fame in the 90s with his supergroup, the Fugees. He has since made numerous classics with artists like Shakira, Santana, Mary J. Blige, so many others. Wyclef joined me in studio and told me all about his process for making a hit song.
6: Don't even think about writing hits, right?
5: Mm-hmm.
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5: All that coming up this hour after these headlines.
7: Live from NPR News, I'm Dale Willman. U.S. Envoy Steve Witkoff and Jared Kushner met with Russian President Vladimir Putin at the Kremlin Saturday. It was a new effort to try and find an end to Russia's war with Ukraine, as NPR's Charles Maines tells us from Moscow.
8: The re-engagement on Ukraine now comes as some things are changing with Russia's war. Keep in mind CIA Director John Ratcliffe was recently in Moscow for a brief visit with his Russian counterparts in the intelligence community. Presumably, Ukraine was part of those discussions. So it could be there's a new diplomatic window here, but the prevailing view is that the U.S. is concerned this conflict is about to escalate even further than it already has.
7: The envoys will be in Kyiv on Sunday for meetings with that country's president. Both sides say they will halt airstrikes on each other while the envoys travel throughout the region. The U.S. ambassador to Israel says he will continue to denounce what he calls acts of terrorism against Palestinians by settlers in the Israeli-occupied West Bank. However, he says the U.S. is limited in its power to curb the escalating violence. That violence has increased dramatically this year. Reporter Nua Musla, who is in the West Bank, has more on our story.
9: Ambassador Mike Huckabee referred to the settlers as terrorists during a visit Saturday to the Palestinian town of Turmus Aya. He visited with relatives of Palestinian Americans killed by settlers. 80% of the residents here are U.S. citizens. Huckabee, a Baptist minister, has made several visits to the West Bank, which he refers to by its biblical name, Judea and Samaria. He's a longtime supporter of Israel's settler movement and says those carrying out the violence are a, quote, very tiny minority. When asked by residents what the U.S. will do to stop the violence against American citizens, Huckabee said, U.S. jurisdiction is limited. For NPR News, I'm Noah Musleh in Turmus Aya.
7: The U.S. Forest Service is closing dozens of research stations across the country, but the cuts are not as deep as they could have been. This week, the head of the Forest Service backtracked from an earlier projection that it would shutter even more of these facilities where scientists are working to preserve public land. NPR's Kiara Eisner has our reports.
1: On Thursday, the Forest Service announced it had finished its review of which research stations it would close. 41 facilities across Hawaii, Alaska, and New York City were among the locations added to the list of places that wouldn't be shuttered because of their, quote, critical importance. The news came after months of lobbying and advocacy from scientists, lawmakers, and defenders of public lands. Some scientists were relieved their research could continue. Other staff believed the months of dispute and review were an enormous waste of time and that the facilities should never have been endangered in the first place. Kiara Eisner, NPR News.
7: And you're listening to NPR News. Spider-Man has swung past another box office milestone this week. NPR's Bob Mondello has our details.
10: When Supergirl flopped earlier this summer, there was much talk about audiences suffering superhero fatigue. Apparently, they were just waiting for the right superhero.
11: You okay, kid? Yeah, you're okay.
10: Spider-Man Brand New Day passed $900 million in North American ticket sales on Friday. Only one movie has ever made more money at the American box office, Star Wars The Force Awakens, which topped out at $936 million back in 2015. Spidey is expected to swing past that all-time domestic record in the next 2 weeks.
11: I am totally out of control.
10: Brand New Day is doing even better overseas, with global ticket sales now topping $2.3 billion.
11: I didn't know you could get that big.
10: Making it the third highest earning film in history. Bob Mondello, NPR News.
7: The U.S. Central Command says American forces have hit three Iranian oil tankers. In a statement, the military says the tankers were hit with missiles after Navy warships were targeted. The Navy ships were able to evade what the military calls multiple unprovoked Iranian attacks, and no U.S. forces were injured. The military says the tankers were part of a shadow network helping to fund Iran. 10 days after devastating floods hit the country, rescuers in Nepal were able to free two people who had been stranded by the high water. A woman was rescued alive from a house while a man was pulled alive from a tunnel at a hydropower project. At least 1,300 people were killed by the flooding and more than 5,000 others remain missing. I'm Dale Willman, NPR News.
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17: Weather can change your day in an instant. I'm meteorologist Andrew Pritchard. I've spent a lifetime tracking the skies and storms above central Illinois. 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

0: All right. Hey, y'all. Sam Sanders here. Thank you so much for checking out my show with KCRW. This week, one of my favorite musicians ever. Wyclef Jean. You know him from the seminal 90s hip-hop group, The Fugees, and for his solo career, making massive hits with artists like Shakira, Santana, so many more. Wyclef Jean is now working on a new project called Quantum Leap. It's 7 albums spanning 7 genres, all to be released this year. The first 2 albums are out right now. Clef Notes is an exploration of hip-hop, and Q-Theory, his most recent, explores jazz. We get into all of that, but also Wyclef Jean plays some music during this conversation. Yes, I convinced him to bring his guitar to our studio in Santa Monica. And I asked him to play some songs that begin to tell the story of his long and illustrious career. Let me tell you, this chat was a treat. Come for the music, stay for the real story behind Shakira's Hips Don't Lie. All right, enough of me. Let's get to the music. Without further ado, Wyclef Jean. The last time we talked at On Air Fest, it was you, me, my dear friend Justin Richmond, just talking about you and your music.
1: Yeah.
0: But there was no guitar. I convinced you to bring your guitar this
1: That's
0: time.
1: That's right. My pride and joy.
0: Yeah. I'm so happy it's here. And I want you, over the course of this conversation, to play for us a bit.
1: Cool.
0: I'm not sure if the note got to you, but I would love for you to play for us right now your favorite Wyclef Jean song.
1: I ain't write it yet, man.
0: Okay. Well, second favorite.
1: Although, I ain't write that yet either, but I'll play you a song. So this is what I love. I love writing music for people.
0: We know. Like, you've written so many hits favorites for other people.
1: So I could write a song that I wrote and then how I started it with guitar. You want to hear it?
0: Yeah. Talk me through it.
1: Cool. Perfect. Uno, dos, tres, cuatro.
0: Yeah.
1: Oh, yeah. Wyclef. Let's go.

0: Yeah. Yeah. I always wonder with that song. I was like, dang, Maria gets around. She's in Spanish Harlem. She's in East L.A.
1: Yeah, you know.
0: What's Maria's story?
1: So Maria's story, as a young and, you know, and someone who loved music, I used to love musicals.
0: Oh, yeah.
1: And one of my favorite musicals is West Side Story.
0: Classic.
1: So that's why I start to join, like, you know, Maria, Maria.
0: Yeah.
1: She reminded me of West Side Story.
0: Yeah.
1: So it's like one of those musicals I could definitely relate to, you know, as an immigrant, like coming from Haiti,
0: mm-hmm.
1: and then moving to Brooklyn, and in the areas, you know, like we was in heavy, like, gang area, you feel me?
0: Mm-hmm.
1: And it was like one of the roughest projects in Marlboro, you know what I mean? But once we all saw Maria, Maria, you know what I mean? We all kept it together. She kept the block together.
0: Describe to me this Maria from your youth.
1: You know, Maria.
0: Was it a person? Was it a woman? Was it someone you knew or saw?
1: The crush, you know, automatically.
0: Yeah.
1: So Maria is another word for whatever is your first crush. So
0: okay.
1: It could be Magdalena or whoever is your first crush is your Maria. You know what I mean?
0: Yeah.
1: And when I say like Maria, she reminds me of West Side Story. The whole idea with this song is just like you growing up in like the roughest neighborhoods, but it's like Beauty and the Beast,
0: mm-hmm.
1: because it's like so beautiful because, you know, it's like your first crush, like y'all doing everything together. You know, and then the projects no longer become scary.
0: Mm.
1: It just becomes like a playground for love, you know what I mean? And discovery.
0: I love that. A playground for love.
1: Yeah.
0: You know, so you write this song, but it is on a Carlos Santana album, and those vocals are sung by men who are not you. I'm very interested in Wyclef's process when he makes a baby, makes a song, and then just, you know, you give it to other people. You're very generous in that way. How does that work? What is that process? Because I'm like, if I wrote a song like Maria, Maria, it's mine. I don't give it to anybody else.
1: Yeah. So my genesis and my DNA, I met Quincy Jones at a very young age.
0: How young?
1: Like I was 18 when I first met him, and I had did a off-Broadway play. Called Club 12.
0: Okay.
1: A Shakespearean story.
0: Yeah.
1: And I had did all the music for the play. So I would say like...
0: Did the music as in wrote the music?
1: I wrote the music for the play.
0: Wow.
1: And I acted. I played Malvolio.
0: So wow.
1: I'm pretty good off Broadway, you know?
0: I believe it.
1: I did my thing. In the play, Q was one of them people that came to see if he was going to invest in the play. But wow. So I would say like in high school, you know, I fell in love with Quincy Jones, Gershwin. Miles Davis.
0: Yeah.
1: So I've always approached music from a composer's aspect,
0: mm-hmm.
1: right? So as a composer, you write the best music and you love to hear the world sing it, right?
0: Mm-hmm.
1: So I'm never thinking about, am I giving somebody else a hit? That could never be in my mind.
0: Mm.
1: As generous as I am, I own the copyright.
0: So you're getting paid.
1: I ain't that generous now. So what I do is, you know, you write these songs and you look for, it's like you write an amazing script and you're like, yo, then you have a dream list, right? You'd be like, yo, man,
0: okay,
1: if only Denzel would play this part, you know what I'm saying? I know we'd be headed to the top.
0: Yeah.
1: So that's how I do music. I do the music. And then I cast.
0: All right, if you're just now joining me, I'm talking with musician Wyclef Jean. As most of you know, he got his start in the 90s supergroup, the Fugees, and then went on to create some of the biggest hits of his generation, like Gone Till November, among others. Wyclef's new album is out right now. It's called Clef Notes. Get it? How did the cast for this song come together, Maria, Maria?
1: So this song came from one of my late mentors, Clive Davis.
0: Okay.
1: And Clive Davis gave me a call.
0: You knew everybody.
1: I'm like a baby. You know, I was a baby in the game. I came in as a baby.
0: Yeah.
1: So Clive gave me a call and was like, I just had a big run with Whitney for My Love's Your Love.
0: Which is honestly my favorite Wyclef song.
1: Oh, thank you. Thank you. So that's one of my favorites,
0: too. It's just
1: Whitney gorgeous. Was so pure in that, honest.

0: So he was like, yo, have you heard of Carlos Santana? I said, Carlos Santana from Woodstock? I said, I don't know. I said, what year was I born? 69? Yeah, I've heard of him. Mm-hmm. I said, he's literally one of the best guitar players beside Jimi Hendrix.
1: Yeah.
0: Then I started geeking out on Clive, like, yo, you knew who his rivalry was? Mm-hmm. And I was like, yo, his rivalry was this cat named Gabor Zabor, who in the time when Carlos was playing guitar, mm-hmm. that was another dude. You know, like in hip hop rivalries, like you battling somebody.
1: And it makes you better.
0: Yeah, yeah. So he was like, yo. So he flew me and my cousin Jerry, I think to San Francisco somewhere, and we went to meet Carlos. And again, right, so I have the idea in my head. And the first thing I thought about the song was I needed a vocalist, mm-hmm. right? Because Carlos is an instrumentalist.
1: Yeah.
0: So I needed a vocalist. And in my brain, I just kept thinking Temptations. In my head, I was like, yo, I have this Latin R&B song, but I need the vocals to feel like it's like this,
1: like
0: this male singer, but like a soul group. So came across these kids, Product GMB, out of Long Island.
1: How'd you find that?
0: They came to my studio, right? I was working out of Sony. They came.
1: They just showed up?
0: Yeah, showed up. You know what
1: I'm saying?
0: As
1: in, like, we would love to work with you, Mr.
0: Yeah,
1: Michael?
0: As in, like, you know, yo, please listen to my demo vibes. You know what I'm saying? Check out my music. They sang live. It was Money, Harm, and Sincere. Amazing. One had a big soulful voice, and the other had, like, a falsetto.
1: Mm-hmm.
0: And I was like, and then, okay, so if they tell you the story, they'll say when we was pulling up on Clef, Clef thought we was gonna rob him because we just looked like drill rappers, like, yo, what you wanna do? Like, you know what I'm saying to you? And they did, they looked like, yo, they had the bandanas and everything, and they just start breaking into song. You know what I'm
1: saying?
0: That's
1: amazing.
0: That was pretty cool. So I was like, okay, I found the vocalists. They're gonna be pretty amazing.

0: this should be a note to everyone trying. Actually, do bring your mixtape to the studio. Show up outside the door and be like, hey, hey, hey.
1: Bang,
0: bang. It sometimes works.
1: Please listen to my demo.
0: Yeah. Like,
1: you never know. I mean, I did it. We all did it.
0: Like, okay.
1: You know, don't stop the grind.
0: So you see Product GMB. You say they can sing it.
1: They can sing.
0: Carlos can play it.
1: Yeah, so me and Jerry, we went. We flew. And I remember when I sat there, and the first thing that came in my head, I wasn't even on the guitar. I was on the keyboard.
0: Mm-hmm.
1: And the first riff that came was,
0: yeah.
1: The riff just came automatically. And of course, I'm sitting there with one of the greatest guitar players ever. And then it was just like magic. It's like one of them things that you lay out.
0: Mm-hmm.
1: And as a composer, you just watch it come to life.
0: Mm.
1: I would say that's the most amazing thing about writing songs. It's like it goes from like dream to real life. You know what I mean?
0: Yeah.
1: And then Carlos starts to wail on the guitar.
0: Yeah.
1: And it was just one of the most amazing sessions.
0: How long did it take to get the song done?
1: I work pretty fast, like 3 hours. To get the song done, I usually will show up. Like Beyonce will tell you I did their song in 30 minutes.
0: The Destiny Child song?
1: Yeah, like in 30 minutes.
0: You did No, No, No, the remix in 30 minutes.
1: 30 minutes, she'll tell you.
2: It's online.
0: Wow.
1: Yeah.
0: And so you put this song together for Carlos Santana with the Product GMB, Maria Maria. It is the second single from his big album Supernatural after Smooth, which had been number one for weeks.
1: Yeah.
0: This song too was number one for weeks. Did you expect that?
1: My brain can't even fathom what that even means. Like, I think the way that I do it, I do the music and then I be like, yo, this just feels special.
0: Mm-hmm.
1: You know what I mean? And it just feels, I said, oh, okay, the world gonna sing this one.
0: That's
1: usually what
0: we're
1: my
0: still
1: head
0: singing
1: said.
0: It.
1: And once you do that, then you know you surpass a space of hit making, right? You've touched into the core of the human, which is a cultural phenomenon, right? Because like hits come and go, but a cultural phenomenon, it just like lives on.
0: Yeah.
1: Like forever and ever and ever, passed on to generations. Yeah.
0: What song are people most surprised to find out that you wrote?
1: I think like one of the things that shock people is when they go back, because I was raised with my mama played country music in the household. So country
0: I didn't
1: music,
0: know that.
1: Yeah, so country is one of the most like natural form of music for me.
0: Mm.
1: So I think people get shocked when they see me performing at the Johnny Cash tribute. Doing like Delia's Gone.
3: Not an El Dorado, dressing black, looking like Zorro. Johnny Cash chewing tobacco, country's legend, fusing with the hip hop. Mom say don't play with guns, so Johnny Cash, here you hold my Glock. Jailer, oh jailer, oh jailer, I can't sleep. Cause all around my bed.
1: Right, and it's a very obscure like Cash song, right? You would expect something a little more, but that's how deep I am into country.
0: All right, time for a quick break. When we come back, more music from Wyclef Jean, including the hardest song he's ever written. 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
0: Hey, y'all. Sam Sanders here. Welcome back to my show. Let's get back into my conversation with musician Wyclef Jean. You know Wyclef from the hip-hop group The Fugees and from his endless collaborations with artists like Shakira and Santana and many others. Wyclef's newest album is out right now. It's called Q Theory. It is the second album of a 7-album project called Quantum Leap. These 7 albums explore 7 genres of music. Wyclef joined me in studio with his guitar to reflect on his career and play us some music. So let's just get back into it. I want to have you play some more, but I want to talk a little bit about your new stuff. You got some new music you're working on right now, some new things coming at us. What is it? Tell us.
1: So what I have coming out, I'm the first one human on the planet to do this.
0: Okay.
1: It's 7 genres, 7 albums in the course of a year.
0: 7.
1: I started working on this 7 years ago.
0: Okay.
1: And then I felt like, okay, we're ready to start putting it out. Because once you start putting out, you can't stop.
0: Yeah.
1: So,
0: yeah.
1: 7 genres.
0: What are they?
1: Hip-hop.
0: Mm-hmm.
1: After hip-hop, it's jazz.
0: Mm-hmm.
1: After jazz, it's reggae, my first one-drop album.
0: Yeah.
1: After reggae, it's gospel. After that, it's the country album.
0: Mm-hmm.
1: I think the first single might be me and Melissa Everidge. So the album's going out crazy. After that, it's the R&B album, mm-hmm. Grown and Sexy.
0: Yeah.
1: And then the final album is called Le Mardi Gras. And Le Mardi Gras is like the Mardi Gras. It's another way of saying the carnival,
0: mm-hmm.
1: right? So this is when I put all of us together. So yeah. I want you to think of Rocco Pollo. I want you to think of the gumbo. I want you to think like what happens. Like it has to feel like we all at the festival.
0: Yeah.
1: All at the same time. One world, one heart.
0: Yeah.
1: Every race, every nation.
0: Yeah.
1: And that's how we celebrate.
0: I love that. Yeah. I can't help but thinking when you talk about music that way, how much of that is inspired by your Haitian Caribbean heritage. That part of the world is all about a mix-up and a mashup of lots of different cultures.
1: Yeah, so, I mean, again, like, Haiti is within the Americas.
0: Yeah.
1: Right? So when you look at that side, you have Haiti next to Santo Domingo. Really, it's the same island, Española.
0: Mm-hmm.
1: We have Puerto Rico.
0: Mm-hmm.
1: We have Cuba. We have mm-hmm. Jamaica.
0: Yeah.
1: Right? So
0: Florida's right up there.
1: Florida's right. So Florida literally is like an island. Right? So so I only say that to tell you that this has always been going on long yes. before I was born.
0: Yes.
1: Remember, like, when Harry Belafonte came to the States, like, when they found him and dudes started singing, like, they're like, yo, what kind of style is this? We like this. So it's always been around. All I'm doing, I'm just continuing, you know, what those before me just naturally did. And again, it's like, it's a reminder, like, you know what I'm saying? Like, this is like the country of immigrants. Like, so let's not forget, like, our power is in unification and not in division.
0: You know? Well, and like, nothing about music wants division.
1: No.
0: All music wants is to connect
1: and
0: to not think about lines of genre and just be music.
1: No, big time, big time.
0: You about to play something?
1: I'll tell you a story.
0: Okay. This is so cool. Oh my God. I love this so much.
1: Mm-hmm. I'ma do this one for my homies gone. Judge hit the hammer, he ain't coming home. We all are from the danger zone. The devil pulled the card and he said, choose one. I chose music, my homies chose, yeah. Some of my ballers chose the NBA. Cause those on our block, man, they gang bang. Funeral parlors making all that change, yeah. Yo, when my cousin got his first tech, I was playing Jimi Hendrix in the basement. All I wanted to be was a rock star, yeah. All he wanted to be was a trap star. El Chapo, El Chapo. All he wanted to be was a trap star. El Chapo, El Chapo. Let me talk. Gone till November, he ain't coming back. I was talking about my homies, man, that's so crack.
7: Caught in the trap, hit from the back, they hit the steel. Like the owl boy that's hidden on a dollar bill. Welcome to the rotten apple, the city of lights. No matter how they shine, it can't steal the night. Cause when the ghost knock knock, just before your guest, red dot at your chest, the eagle raised the cuckoo's nest. Better be with them artillery pack, they be jumping like Jack when they jump out the box. The sound that they got, they be flying through the air like vampire back, straight from the back. When they attacking the middle of night, when you up in the trap, you keep a bucking, they bucking you back in the middle of bucking, somebody get flat. Hey, I'ma do this one for my homies gone. Judge hit the hammer, they ain't coming home, no, no. We all are from the danger zone. The devil pulled a card and he said, choose one. I chose music, my homies chose ye. Some of my ballers chose the NBA. Cause those on that block, man, they gang bang. Funeral parlors making all that change, yeah. Yo, when my cousin got his first tag, I was playing Jimi Hendrix and the best band. All I wanted to be was a rap star. And all he wanted to be was a trap star. Air Chapel. Air Chapel, all he wanted to be was a rap. Air Chapel, Air Chapel.
1: Hendrix.
0: Yeah.
1: You ain't never hear that one, right?
0: No.
1: Okay, you can check
0: tell
1: it out
0: me about
1: online.
0: It.
1: It's called Hendrix, man. No,
0: oh,
1: no,
0: yeah.
1: I'm putting you up on some clef that you haven't heard.
0: I don't know too many people that can play their own guitar while singing and rapping. When did you know that you could do all of those things? Was there a moment when young Wyclef said to himself, or someone said to young Wyclef, you got it?
1: Well, the talent really is God-given. It comes from the church. So at a very young age, you know, we're in the church. And
0: what
1: whatever,
0: kind of church?
1: It's like a gospel.
0: Which
1: Nazarene. Nazarene,
0: okay,
1: and Pentecostal.
0: Oh, so yeah. We know. Okay,
1: talking
0: speaking in tongues, all that.
1: And all that, yeah.
0: Oh, yeah.
1: So the worships and all of that. So in that church,
0: mm-hmm.
1: You know, my dad was the minister. So whatever instrument come in, the kids got to learn it. So I'm the firstborn. So the organ
0: played everything.
1: Everything. I played like 14 instruments.
0: So you started out with the organ?
1: Started out with the organ. And then everything I learned, I teach it to my other brother. And then we teach it to, you know, so.
0: And this is the thing people don't understand if they don't know the black church.
1: Yeah.
0: It's all by ear.
1: All by
0: ear. You're not reading music.
1: Nah, you feel everything.
0: Yes.
1: You feel everything. So you hear everything. So that's sort of like where it came from. So I would say it's a gift from the church. All by ear. And then a music teacher discovered me at like 15.
0: Mm.
1: And then taught me how to read sheet music.
0: Really?
1: So then that's
0: like
1: what
0: that?
1: Makes you dangerous, because when you can just play and hear everything and then you understand theory, it's like before I knew what a Dorian, Ionian, Phrygian, Mixolydian, anything was, I was just playing it. You know what I'm saying to you? And then when the teacher like teaches it to me, it's like reverse engineering. You feel what I'm saying? But the gift is all, it's God, man. It's church.
0: Mm. Yeah. This is what I always tell people. It's like the church gets a bad rap for many reasons. Mm-hmm. But American music and black music as we know it today doesn't exist without the black church.
1: No, it's the church. You know, and one of my favorites is the documentary with Aretha Franklin, Amazing Grace.
0: Yo.
1: I watch that like once a month.
0: That shot where they pan out in the crowd and way in the back, there's a skinny white guy in the back. It's Mick Jagger.
1: Exactly.
0: Swagger sure. Jacking.
1: You already know, vibing.
0: Yes. What a beautiful show.
1: Yeah, man.
0: Her dad, I want to say, introduced her, and then James Cleveland is playing the organ for her.
1: Ev Heavy.
0: The legend.
1: Yeah. And I love that, you know what I'm saying? I'm heavily inspired by that.
0: Yeah.
1: Because it's like, that's like, if you grew up in a church, you know what that is.
0: Yes.
1: Like, that's just the church. That's really what it was. With the choir, you could see, like, the choir director.
0: Mm-hmm.
1: You know what I'm saying? You could see the energy. And then, you know, at times you could see, like, the people just literally coming to church to escape, you know?
0: Yes.
1: And you go, you know, because when it's panning, you see different people's faces.
0: Yeah.
1: And it's like, you could see it's like community vibe, you know what I mean? So.
0: Yeah. Well, and there's this thing that happens when the band and the organist and the musicians are kind of riding the wave of the mood and the space.
1: Yeah.
0: The tempo is set by the mood.
1: Big time.
0: It's fluid and it's flowing and it's hard to explain to someone unless you're there. It's like, yeah, what is rhythm or tempo in the midst of a church service that's really hitting?
1: Yeah. Very spiritual.
0: Yeah.
1: Everybody definitely check out one of them black churches.
0: Oh, yeah.
1: I'm telling you, you're going to have an experience. You're going to leave speaking in tongues. I promise you.
0: Yes. Do you ever go back to church?
1: I don't know what language you're going to be speaking. No, I owe my daddy church, 1108 South Orange Avenue, Newark, New Jersey. Me and the rapper Tsunami Surf, mm-hmm. we just shot in front of my father's church a remix for Mr. October. So my mom's still part of running that church. She's yeah. like 84 now.
0: Oh, my goodness.
1: Yeah. And whenever I'm home, like on a Sunday, I make it. I go to church, bring my guitar.
0: You play at church,
1: sit
0: too.
1: Right with my band. You know what I'm saying? You can imagine the band is lethal. You know
0: yeah.
1: what I'm saying?
0: Yeah.
1: You? It's like them young boys is like, okay, we're going to teach Unk something. And you know, I got to put it on them. You know what
0: I'm
1: saying?
0: You got to. What do you like to play most when you go back to church?
1: When I go back to church, I like to play bass sometimes, guitar. Okay. I love organ, man. Yeah. It just makes you feel the way.
0: I want to hear you on a Hammond
1: yeah.
0: B3.
1: Yeah. I love organ.
0: What's your favorite church song?
1: I have a few. I would say probably I go to on Sundays would probably be Oh Happy Day.
0: Yeah.
1: Oh Happy Day. Oh Happy yeah. Day. When Jesus died, oh, when he was. That's just one of them natural. Amazing Grace is pretty amazing. There's a song. I'm sure you know in Pentecostal. We have one that going, please be patient with me. God is not through with me yet. Please be patient with me. God is not through with me yet.
0: That used and to I was turn. Just like, when are you going to be through? But I remember that one.
1: Yeah. I see you on Second Part Harmony. Okay, yeah, church boy. You know,
0: hey, if you're just now joining me, I'm here with musician and rapper Wyclef Jean. You know him from the Fugees and endless collaborations with artists like Shakira, Destiny's Child, Santana, so many others. Wyclef's new album is out right now. It's called Clef Notes. So my mother was a church organist.
1: Oh, okay.
0: And we had a whole band at this country church in Lockhart, Texas. Yeah. And as a kid, I would see one of the saxophone players, Sean Bird, play. And I said, Mama, I want to play the saxophone like yeah. Sean. She got me a pawn shop saxophone.
1: Yeah.
0: Got me lessons in town. And yeah. then one day she said, you got to play at church now. And I said, Mama, y'all just play by ear. I'm just yeah. playing notes.
1: Yeah.
0: She said, if you don't bring your saxophone in here right now and play, I will spank you in the middle of the church.
1: Yeah.
0: So I did. And I was in the band forever.
1: Yeah.
0: I used to love to play Richard Smallwood's Total Praise.
1: Because
0: it's like half classical, half gospel.
1: That's right.
0: So beautiful.
1: Dope.
0: So beautiful.

0: Yo, you know what you're gonna do for me?
1: What?
0: You have my number.
1: I do.
0: Okay. This is, I need this from you. I need a playlist from you because the way that you're speaking of church, we speak similar languages.
1: Yeah.
0: So I'm like halfway into the gospel album. And I think I need your playlist for some inspiration coming from your side. I like the way you just explained that. That was pretty cool.
1: I'm going to send you this.
0: You got me?
1: I got you.
0: Send me a playlist, baby.
1: There is this album we used to play growing up. It is some country, southern church music. Mm-hmm. It's this minister called Ronald E. Brown. Uh-huh. And the album is called Having Good Old Fashioned Church.
0: Mm-hmm.
1: And there's one song that is just titled Let's Go Down by the River. And that's all the lyrics. And they just sing it for like 10 minutes.
0: Yeah, of course.

0: Yeah.
1: Okay.
2: That's like that song, that. Spirit, Spirit, Spirit.
1: Yeah.
2: Just loop
1: it. It's
2: just a loop.
1: Yes. Yes. I love it. I love it.
2: Yeah, man.
1: What has been the hardest song for you to write?
2: Probably I had performed it on Dave Chappelle, If I Was President.
1: Yeah?
2: You want
1: to give us a little?
2: Yeah, that probably... One night I was on the Chappelle show.
1: I missed that
2: Chappelle
1: show.
2: After, you know, smoking on a little hydro, these lyrics came to me on the spot. You know, I was like,

0: Yeah. Why was that song hard to write?
1: Because you remember I ran for president of Haiti in 2012, right?
0: Yo, so, I forgot about that.
1: Yeah, so the thing is...
0: Oh, my God.
1: It's hard to write because I wrote it before I ran for president.
0: Okay.
1: So sometimes music come from this place, mm-hmm. right? People don't know.
0: Mm-hmm.
1: It's from a space of invisibility, spirituality.
0: Yeah.
1: Sometimes words come and you penning it and you're like, what the hell am I writing? Like, nah, I'm not going to sing this because literally... You know, who's going to be like, if I was president, I get elected on Friday, assassinated on, you know what I'm saying? And the deep thing about music, which you know, is there's a level, my mama always said, be careful what you say, right? Because it can come true.
0: Yeah.
1: And then so I've watched, like, through music all my life, since I was a kid, like, a certain person would say something on a record, and next thing you know... It happened, so
0: yeah.
1: It was very hard because, like, writing from a space of vulnerability, and it's almost like, would you sacrifice yourself for your nation, right? Because when we look at it, like, when you look at the song, if I was president, I get elected on Friday, I'm looking back, I'm seeing Malcolm, I'm seeing Martin,
0: yeah,
1: I'm seeing, like, JFK,
0: mm-hmm.
1: right? Emmett Till, like, I'm seeing all of this, yeah. and I'm just like, you know what I mean? So there's people that's going to be in the front for the sacrifice. That's why it was hard.
0: Yeah.
1: Yeah.
0: What kind of president would you have been?
1: Well, the thing is, my country in Haiti, which is within the Americas,
0: mm-hmm.
1: As we move forward, I felt like the most important thing, why did I feel I could be president? Because 80% of my population is living on less than a dollar a day, right?
0: Mm-hmm.
1: But we have some of the most amazing soil. I felt like we have the soil, we have the human capital.
0: Mm.
1: Haiti was known for exporting, like, coffee and sugar to a big percentage of the world, right?
0: Mm.
1: We lost a lot of that. And they say when something's, there's ways to fix things, right? So I looked at my country after 250,000 people was under the rebel. I felt like I could rebuild the country through carbon credit. Think of, like, an environmental fund, you know what I'm saying to you? But... I was clashing with corporate interests at the time, right? Because it was like, are you out your mind? There's going to be billions of dollars coming in here for infrastructure. Get out of here with that philosophy. Right. I would have been a progressive president in the sense of half of the country right now are youth.
0: Mm.
1: And I feel like the new form of higher education is through technology.
0: Mm-hmm.
1: And I feel like... A lot of places around the world are starting to quantum leap towards that. I feel like Haiti can be part of that. Not losing hope at all.
0: Okay.
1: Looks like we have an election coming up
0: in
1: December. And
0: are you involved?
1: I'm always going to use my vote, right? Because I think the vote is important. I'm very vocal when it comes to we just need great government. We need to fight. Corruption.
0: Yeah.
1: And then as we move towards the future, I want to see like a bipartisan front in Washington for Haiti. It has to be both sides working.
0: You know, there's so much awful history between Haiti and the U.S. and Western powers in Haiti. And, you know, I think there's this idea that countries like America are always... giving philanthropically to Haiti. But I'm not sure it is that. I think a lot of these Western powers have stripped Haiti for parts. And it's been really hard for the country to stand on its own. What do you think is the fix? There's such a complicated history to Haiti. And a beautiful one as well. This was, you know, the first successful slave revolt on this side of the world.
1: Yeah.
0: And yet... In many ways, Haiti seems stuck.
1: No, definitely. But my optimism comes when I look in the course of history.
0: Yeah.
1: And, you know, we could even look at our own history within these United States of America. I remember one of, like, my old head uncles.
0: Yeah.
1: And he was like, Obama ain't never going to be the president. Like, he was like, Obama will never be the president.
0: Yeah.
1: And he's saying this just based on the reality of what he's seen. It just looks impossible. Yeah. Mm-hmm. And I think like that's the lens that people are looking at Haiti in. And what I'm telling you is there's so many amazing stories going on as we talk. One of the stories is in a place called Jacmel in Haiti. We have a group of kids that studied AI, that built their own AI solutions, that went and competed in Greece and came in like number two on the world stage.
0: Oh, wow.
1: When you think of Haiti, you just think of Haiti as a whole, but the problem isn't Port-au-Prince. Outside of Port-au-Prince, you have the most amazing white beach sands, right? Mm-hmm. In the north, it's very beautiful.
0: Mm-hmm.
1: Always remember this, though. I learned this at a very young age. When people be like, yo, man, don't go to this place, man. They're going to kill you. They're going to shoot you.
0: That's where you want to go.
1: Yeah, just take a plane and go to the north and just go to the white beach for a minute and really see. So I think, like, as we move forward, though, what we need to do is focus on the children of Haiti.
0: Okay.
1: And the kids, out of their mouth, they're like, we don't need charity. We want to be your partners. So these kids are very advanced when it comes to tools, mm-hmm. when it comes to even like the way they build in AI solutions, mm-hmm. when it comes to art, when it comes to culture. So these are the things that keep me optimistic about Haiti.
2: All right, time now for a break. When we come back, Wyclef Jean shares the story behind his biggest hit. Let's just say that song definitely had a whole generation shaking their hips. Stay with us. Hey, y'all, welcome back to the Sam Sanders Show. I'm talking today with musician Wyclef Jean. Wyclef joined me in studio with a guitar to reflect on some of the most meaningful songs of his career. Y'all, let me tell you, we're having so much fun this episode. Let's get back into it. When I think about a hit and how to make a hit, I'm like, oh, Wyclef knows how to do it for himself and for others. It's a thing you've been doing for a very, very long time now. Just the songs that you've written for other people, some of those songs have spent a total of 12 weeks at number one on the big Billboard chart. I'm wondering, in your mind, the Wyclef answer to this, in order for a hit to be a hit, a real hit song, the song has to have blank.
1: Well, okay, in order for the hit to be a hit song, it cannot be a hit.
2: Explain.
1: Okay, so, because, like, hits come and go, right? You know, you remember, like, that phrase, you'd be like, oh, what is what they used to call them, one-hit wonders?
2: One-hit wonders,
1: right?
2: Yeah,
1: hits come and they go. So don't even think about writing hits. Right?
2: Mm-hmm.
1: Just write a cultural phenomenon.
2: What does that mean?
1: That means that write a movement, right? Because a movement is bigger than a song.
2: Okay.
1: Because when you write the, when you approach it from the level of, I'm about to move people, right? And I'm going to move them whether if they listen to this song or not, then the ideology of the writing just becomes different, right? Because now Hips Don't Lie becomes bigger than just Hips Don't Lie, right? It becomes like a union of the world, right?
2: Where were you trying to move people with that song?
1: Everybody. Every time I write, like Guantanamera with Celia Cruz, I try to move people. And so the biggest songs that I've written has been a movement of unification. Like, what I do is...
2: So you're moving everyone towards togetherness.
1: Straight towards togetherness. Like, I defy the law that you got to be Indian, you got to be African, you got to be Latin, you know, you got to be European, you got to be American.
2: Mm-hmm.
1: I put all of y'all together, and y'all like, hips don't lie. And then everybody's belly
2: dancing. Got hips.
1: What are you doing belly dancing? Like, you from Indiana. You know what I'm saying to you? But look, it done caught you, right? We're moving them towards togetherness like the Beatles did, you know?
2: Yeah.
1: Come together, you know what I'm saying? Because at the end of the day, just together we stronger, you know what I mean? So that's always been my philosophy. At the end of the day, I feel like division is something they use to conquer. And then so what I do versus like preaching it, I just show humans how amazing y'all are when y'all together.
2: Mm-hmm.
1: And through music, we're constantly able to do that. You know what I mean?
2: Yeah.
1: I mean, take it. I'll give you an example. Like, so on Clef Notes, I got a record called Mr. October.
2: Yes.
1: With G Herbo. Remember, G Herbo is a drill rapper.
2: Okay.
1: From Chicago.
2: Yeah, yeah.
1: But completely reformed, right? Mm-hmm. And he's, you know, changing his life. And the kids are watching this happen real time.
2: Yeah.
1: So it's a conversation with now an uncle and a nephew, right? Mm-hmm. What does the neighborhood look like? Mm-hmm. I'm not shying from the tribes, the gangs, the sets, because mm-hmm. I'm part of it all.
2: Yeah.
1: But what happens is if y'all all could just unify versus killing each other,
2: mm-hmm.
1: right? Then y'all going to set that better future for y'all kids, right? Because mm-hmm. at the end of the day, if you pass, you need to leave that legacy. So we do it from the level of like, whether if we're talking about all the way from the core of the streets mm-hmm. to the level of policy
2: mm-hmm.
1: and how we feel people should be living on a level of humanity.
2: Yeah. So then, I mean, now it's like, would you call your music black music or is it just music?
1: Well,
2: would you make into any kind of box?
1: No, I wouldn't put, you have to understand, I can't put it in any kind of box because if you ever close your, because you got to understand, I can't put it into box, but I could tell you what it is when I write it.
2: Mm-hmm.
1: It just feels, it feels like spiritual.
2: Mm-hmm.
1: It feels like struggle.
2: Yeah.
1: Empathy, new beginnings,
2: yeah.
1: That kind of energy. I could more describe it than put it into a color.
2: I love that. Hips Don't Lie. Where'd that come from?
1: Hips Don't Lie came, again, my mentor, Clive Davis, who just, he got me so much work, man.
2: Wow. Shout out Clive.
1: Yeah, he passed away, man.
2: Yeah.
1: Yes.
2: Yeah.
1: So he called me, he was like, yo, I'm doing Havana Nights. It's a sequel to Dirty Dancing. I need a song from you. And so I did the original version with an artist called Claudette.

0: It was just literally, man, when the Colombian meet the Haitian. Like, you know, the energy was just amazing.
1: What was that session like?
0: The session was amazing. I still don't know how I did the beat, because being in the studio with Shakira, when she's dancing, I don't know how anyone can do anything but watch.
1: She dances in the studio?
0: Yeah. And wow. You know what I'm saying? I was trying my best. You know, I was trying to concentrate, man. But the belly dancing, man, you know what I mean? She came over and she was like, the record is not a hit if my hips don't move.
1: Wow.
0: You know what I did. I was like, oh, girl, your hips going to move now.
1: Yeah.
0: Now your hips going to move. So we did it. And afterwards, we went to, I think it was Burger King. I think it was, Burger King or McDonald's. Yeah.
1: Okay.
0: And we was hungry.
1: Yeah.
0: And we went and we ordered fries, burger. Mm-hmm. And this was in the middle of Miami.
1: Mm-hmm.
0: Wyclef and Shakira sitting outside of the Burger King, like two little kids, eating a burger and eating the fries.
1: Mm-hmm.
0: People are passing by and they go, that looks like Wyclef and Shakira. Because in their head, man, ain't no way Wyclef and Shakira going to be
1: outside
0: in front of this fast food restaurant, literally with no shoes on, just chopping these fries and the ketchup.
1: And they didn't know that the two of y'all had just written and recorded one of the biggest songs of our time.
0: Yeah, it was just amazing. But, you know, again, like just forever that child in you. Like, it's important, you know what I'm saying? So you eat healthy, but, you know. Like, once in a while, I was like, man, let's get some fries, man.
1: You just wrote that hit, get some fries. Was the line, hips don't lie, you or Shakira?
0: Well, the hips don't lie line is a Shakira line.
1: Okay.
0: Because she's the one that said, yo, my hips don't lie. You know what I'm saying? She was like, yo.
1: She just came to you and was like, my hips don't lie.
0: And then factual, the song was called Dance Like This. The original version.
1: Yeah.
0: Now, Shakira came and named it like Hips Don't Lie. Now, listen. I couldn't call it Hips Don't Lie because I couldn't get away with it. Like, y'all be like, nah, Clef Hips be lying. Now listen, Shakira Hips clearly.
1: Don't lie.
0: Don't lie, baby.
1: I love that.

0: That speaks to your collaborative spirit. It really does.
1: Yeah, man, of course.
0: Oh, my goodness. And speaking of your career and collaboration, is there a collaboration that you passed on that you regret, or one that you still really want to happen that hasn't happened yet? What's left on Wyclef's dream collaboration list?
1: Yeah, well, I feel like I'm just getting started. Yeah. You know, like, I got the Quincy Jones blueprint.
0: Yeah.
1: You know what I'm saying? So I'm looking for Thriller right now. Like, okay. You know what I'm saying to you?
0: Okay.
1: I embrace the entire new generation. I think they're amazing. Also, I want to get more into, like, music for film. I think, like, you know what I'm saying? Shout out to Young Zimmer. But, you know, I think I could do the same thing. You feel what I'm saying to you? Like, I want to, like, score some big movies, like some new X-Men, hit Wyclef up, you know what I'm saying? So I could give you that Americano vibe, you know what I'm saying to you? That kind of energy. But I'm looking forward to not only putting out these 7 albums, starting with Clef Notes, but next year touring. Okay. And it's going to be kind of cool because I get to tour country festivals. I get to tour jazz festivals, hip-hop festivals. So it's going to be kind of cool. So next year is going to be... Catch me somewhere. Catch me at some festival.
0: Yes.
1: You know what I mean? Jazz, you know, country, anything. Even at the house festivals, like the big EDMs, because the last album, Le Mardi Gras, is going to have that festival energy.
0: I love it. I got to tell you, this has just been such a treat. I am, you know, I'm a fan, but also getting to hear you talk about all of the heart and the feeling that goes into what you make. It's truly inspiring.
1: Nah, thank you, brother.
0: I appreciate you for doing what you do and for being so generous, not just in how you create, but in how you talk about what you create.
1: Forever a student. That's what I learned at Quincy Jones. I look forward to the gospel playlist.
0: Yo,
1: and I ain't going to let you down, man.
0: Wyclef Jean, best interview guest there is.
1: Let's go, baby.
0: Let's go.
1: Gang.

0: Thanks again to my guest, Wyclef Jean. Check out his new music from his Quantum Leap project. The hip-hop album Clef Notes and the jazz album Q Theory are both out right now. 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All right, till next time, be good to yourselves.
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0: 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On From Our Own Correspondent after the news, shore leave at last for some American sailors.
1: Whatever they'd endured during their operations in the Arabian Sea, it seemed what they most craved were the familiar routines of home, even here in Asia's original Sin City.
0: The Kenyan men being pulled into the manosphere.
2: A former preacher and ex-radio shock jock, Kibo finally found his audience online with misogynistic takes, like claiming women are just gold diggers, that they don't deserve respect, and that men should take the lead.
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1: Coming up on the Arts Hour with me, Nikki Beatty, one of the world's most successful filmmakers, Ridley Scott, on his new movie, The Dog Stars. It's a dystopian western.
2: I have no zombies. Why are we so fascinated by zombies? So I look at the future in the way that if it were coming to that, it would go tribal immediately. It'd probably be fundamentally medieval within about 6 weeks.
1: The legendary French pianist sisters Katia and Marielle Lebec on their enduring performance lives, and the T.S. Eliot Prize-winning poet Anthony Joseph shares his memories of growing up in Trinidad. Also on the show, Guyanese-British actor Letitia Wright. Shuri in the Marvel Universe movies returns to the stage. American opera star Angel Blue talks about preparing to perform at London's Royal Albert Hall. And I'll be talking to Kannan Gill, one of the biggest comedians to come out of India. All that and more coming up on the Arts Hour.
3: BBC News with Govinda Gill. Donald Trump's top envoys are expected to arrive in Kyiv today for their first visit to Ukraine since Russia's full-scale invasion. Steve Witkoff and Jared Kushner met President Putin in Moscow on Saturday for talks on ending the war. The Kremlin described the 3 hours of discussions as frank and constructive. But an aide to Mr. Putin also mentioned the need to address the root causes of the conflict. James Landell in Kyiv has this analysis.
4: When Russia says the root causes must be addressed, essentially what that means is it's not shifted from its

0: Before a producer hits record or before a journalist picks up a pen, someone like you notices something and wants to understand it. Every day, we invite you to keep asking questions like why and who and how. Because NPR begins with questions, not conclusions. And your right to curiosity is a right worth protecting.
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1: In the late 1800s, King Leopold II of Belgium discovered a valuable resource in the Congo, rubber. He launched
2: one of the greatest, meaning most horrific, episodes of colonial pillage and slavery in history.
1: Two centuries later, history is repeating itself.
2: We cannot function for 24 hours without cobalt. And as a consequence, the lives of the people living in that part of the Congo descended into just a catastrophe. Now we're dialing the moral clock back to the 1700s and 1800s, where it was generally accepted that the people of Africa were worthless and their environment and their resources are ours to pillage.
1: You're listening to Throughline from NPR, where we go back in time to understand the present. Coming up this hour, how the people and resources of the Congo have powered the modern world. But first, this news.
3: Live from NPR News in Washington, I'm Windsor Johnston. President Trump's envoys are expected in Kyiv today with the U.S. proposal aimed at ending Russia's war in Ukraine. NPR's Joanna Gakissis reports that Jared Kushner and Steve Witkoff are arriving in the capital after holding talks in Moscow on Saturday.
4: Kushner is Trump's son-in-law, and Witkoff is the president's longtime friend. They spent more than 3 hours in discussions with Russian President Vladimir Putin and officials in the Kremlin. Kushner and Witkoff have visited Moscow at least 8 times in the last couple of years. This is their first visit to Kyiv since Russia's 2022 invasion. The envoys are expected to meet with Ukrainian President Volodymyr Zelensky, who has long pushed for their visit. Peace talks have been frozen since February when the U.S. and Israel attacked Iran. Joanna Kakissis, NPR News, Kyiv.
3: The Israeli military says it's taking control of a strategic ridge in southern Lebanon after 2 months of fighting with Hezbollah. NPR's Jana Rapp reports the militant group is disputing the claim.
5: On Thursday, Israel released a video saying it had taken operational control of Ali al-Tahar Ridge and tunnels used by Hezbollah fighters. Hezbollah disputed that Israel now controlled the ridge, saying that Israel was continuing.

you and I, people listening to this conversation, we cannot function for 24 hours without cobalt.

0: because it's in our smartphone, our tablet, our laptop, and our electric vehicle. When you wake up, like I do, I'll start swiping just like you and checking how much charge I have and so on. At that very moment, when you click over to social media, there'll be a mother with a baby strapped to her back. And she will be hacking at the earth under a scalding sun without any reprieve, trying to fill up a sack desperately, bent over, scrounging away, releasing toxic puffs of cobalt dust into her lungs and her baby's lungs. Because cobalt is toxic. And then she can eat, her baby can eat, her children can eat, her husband can eat, whoever it is, the family can eat that day. And their day is measured in kilos of cobalt. And that invariably flows up through the formal supply chain into our phones and stuff as we plug them in each day. Above the dirt where all this cobalt is located is a population of some of the poorest people on the planet.
1: This is
0: Siddharth Kara. I am a researcher on modern-day slavery and child labor and author of the book Cobalt Red: How the Blood of the Congo Powers Our Lives.
1: For over 20 years, Siddharth has dedicated his life to understanding the conditions for workers at the bottom of the supply chain, the people who extract the resources that go into products that fuel the world economy. Several years ago, he became interested in a metal called cobalt, a key ingredient in rechargeable lithium-ion batteries. It's what keeps that little battery icon green as we scroll through social media, or turn on GPS, or swipe right or left on a dating app. That interest landed him in the Democratic Republic of Congo, because
0: 3/4 of the global supply of cobalt is mined in the Congo.
1: And most of that cobalt comes from a specific region of Congo called Katanga. At the urging of his colleagues, Siddharth went there in 2018.
0: I've been, at that point, 18 years documenting slaves and child labor. So I've seen already quite a bit of horror. But what I saw on that first trip in the Congo just left me shell-shocked. I was completely unprepared for the severity and enormity of violence and suffering and degradation. And it redirected the entire course of my research journey from that point forward.
2: Cobalt mines are often protected by heavily armed security and are not welcoming to outside prying eyes. But Siddharth was actually able to get into one. And this is what he saw.
0: Everything's chewed up. You know, there are no trees anywhere. There's no birds in the sky. There's this haze. There's grit that you can kind of feel in your throat and your eyes as you walk around. And we come to this ridge, and it is almost like a lightning bolt thunderclap. What I saw in front of me was this cavernous chasm in the earth of just pure cobalt mountain and stone. And inside that cavern was close to 15,000 human beings, crammed so close to each other, they barely had room to move. There was this thunderous clanking of metal on stone, mallets and rebar, hacking, hacking, hacking, all of this cacophony of voices and this toxic cloud of grit rising up from the pit.
2: This is actual audio from this very mining site that Siddharth captured while he was there.
0: It was basically a scene as if it was 2,000 years ago when the pyramids were being built, like just this sea of brute humanity laboring with just raw force against this mountain of solid cobalt stone.
2: These thousands of workers, many of them teenage boys, work without safety equipment in toxic, dangerous conditions, hauling away thousands of tons of cobalt. And each worker maybe makes a few dollars a day for this labor, while companies that make products with cobalt bring in billions, selling to all kinds of tech companies.
0: It was unlike any experience I ever had or have had since.
2: Cobalt mining hasn't only fueled our gadgets and machines. It's also a vital material in the creation of electric cars, a technology that many people hope will help in the fight against global climate change.
0: The truth of the matter is, we are endeavoring to preserve our environment by destroying the environment in the heart of Africa. That doesn't make sense. In fact, it's an enormous hypocrisy. How can their earth count less than ours? How can their children count less than ours? That's colonial thinking. I mean, now we're dialing the moral clock back to the 1700s and 1800s, where it was generally accepted that the people of Africa were worth less and their environment and their resources are ours to pillage.
1: The moral clock. Cobalt brings up a troubling contradiction that is embedded in the fabric of our culture, our way of life. The disturbing reality is that we, in the developed world, are collectively tolerating the suffering and brutality exacted on thousands of people in the Congo so that we can make technological progress. And as Siddharth said, this is something that goes back over 100 years. It's a cycle that keeps reemerging like a ghost haunting the world. In this episode of Throughline from NPR, we're going to explore the history of Congo's tragic role in the formation and development of the world economy and meet the people who fought to end the cycle.

0: the late 1890s at the Belgian port of Antwerp. A young man in his mid-20s, employed by a British shipping company, shows up for work. Every day, his job was to
1: stand on the dock, check that the cargo manifest accurately represented the cargo coming off his ships.
0: Ships bringing cargo from the Congo.
1: Tally up what was loaded onto the ships when they went back to Africa, and so forth. And he quickly began to notice something.
0: Things weren't adding up when he looked at what was actually on the ships.
1: He noticed that when his company's ships arrived from Africa, they were filled to the hatch covers with enormously valuable cargoes of ivory and wild rubber.
0: These materials were supposed to be a part of trade. So naturally, he expected that items like manufactured European goods would be put on the ships heading back south towards Africa. But instead, he saw those ships
1: carried mostly soldiers, firearms, and ammunition. No trading goods were being sent to Africa. No merchandise was being exchanged for all these riches that were coming from Africa.

0: With every passing day, he became more and more obsessed with the pattern, rubber and ivory in, weapons and soldiers out. He carefully documented what he was seeing, and eventually he pieced together what was happening.
1: There, standing on the dock at Antwerp, he realized that he was looking at evidence of a slave labor system 4,000 miles away.
0: The young man's name was E.D. Morrell, and what he figured out is that there wasn't trade happening. The guns and soldiers he saw were going to enforce the extraction of rubber and ivory in the Congo.
1: He went to the head of a shipping company and said, something terrible is going on here. Clearly there's forced labor involved. Nobody's being paid for this stuff that's coming from Africa. We shouldn't be involved with it. The head of the shipping company told him to get lost. Morrell quit his job, and in the space of several years, he turned himself into the great British investigative journalist of his time.
0: E.D. Morrell would go on to gather evidence from the Congo to tell a sweeping, disturbing story that would implicate Belgium, Europe, and the world economy in an atrocity. That story would cause the first great human rights scandal of the 20th century, and it's a story that will sound hauntingly familiar for all of us living today.

0: The 1800s were a time of great transition. Industrialization, railroads, automobiles, factories popping up everywhere. The modern international economy was in its infancy. But there was a fundamental imbalance, a contradiction. Many of the countries in what we now call the West, England, France, the United States, etc., didn't always have the natural resources, the raw materials to fuel their economies. Those resources were in faraway places, in South Asia, in Latin America, and in Africa.
1: It was also the beginning of what became known as the Scramble for Africa.
0: The Scramble for Africa.
1: Where European countries were seizing pieces of that vast continent as colonies.
0: This is Adam Hochschild.
1: I teach a class at the Graduate School of Journalism here in Berkeley, California, at UC Berkeley.
0: He's the author of the award-winning book, King Leopold's Ghost,
1: which is about the exploitation of what today is the Democratic Republic of Congo by King Leopold II of Belgium.
0: King Leopold II of Belgium was one of the youngest rulers of one of the youngest countries in Europe in the 1800s, and he came to power right at the start of Europe's colonization of Africa.
1: And Leopold decided to get in at the beginning of that scramble, find a piece of Africa that could be his, where he could rule supreme.
0: He was brash and ambitious, and believed an African colony could bring him more legitimacy and wealth. So he sent explorers to find him a territory. And by 1844, he used money, cunning, and violence to establish a colony.
1: He called it Congo Free State.
0: Congo Free State.
1: More than 70 times the size of Belgium, right in the middle of the continent. Roughly the same territory that today is the Democratic Republic of Congo, recognized by all the nations of the world, starting with the United States, as his personal colony.
2: At almost the same time, the first automobile with an internal combustion engine was invented. A few years later, a Scottish inventor created the first inflatable rubber tire. The world had entered the age of the automobile. Everyone wanted a car, and demand for rubber tires increased exponentially. It just so happened that Congo Free State had a lot of the world's supply of rubber ready to go. It became a virtual gold mine.

0: And who would personally possess all this rubber? None other than King Leopold II.
1: He was a big guy with a long beard that turned white as he grew older, quite imposing and robust figure. And he was an absolute master of public relations.
0: King Leopold wanted to be seen as a progressive figure, someone who was a champion of Western Christian values. So he tried to sell the international community on the idea that he was actually there in the Congo on a benevolent mission.
1: Told everybody that he was in this totally for altruistic motives to spread Christianity, civilization, the benefits of commerce.
0: As a part of this effort, King Leopold welcomed not only Catholic, but also Protestant missionaries from countries like Sweden, Britain, and the United States, the Congo Free State. An unusual move for a Catholic king of a mostly Catholic country.
1: Now, that's what got Leopold into trouble, because there were, among the Americans, Britons, and Swedes, a number of people who had the moral fortitude to be absolutely horrified at what they saw.

0: The missionaries say they're collecting evidence about the massacre. Mr. Bass says the whole country is pillaged and not a village left standing. In a radius of about 75 miles, there are probably over 50,000 people sleeping in the bush, unsheltered. And we are in the midst of a rainy season. The state is a terror to everyone.
1: These are from the writings of a Black American missionary named William Henry Shepherd, one of the many missionaries welcomed by King Leopold to Congo Free State.
2: Dr. William Henry Shepherd was born free in Virginia in 1865. His mother was a free woman of mixed race. His father was a barber.
1: This is Ramona Austin.
2: I was the first full-time African curator at the Art Institute of Chicago and the Dallas Museum of Art.
1: She's an art historian who wrote about William Henry Shepherd in an article called An Extraordinary Generation.
2: He entered Hampton University in about 1881.
1: A few years later, he went to a Presbyterian seminary.
2: And from there, it took him about 2 years to be assigned as a missionary.
1: In Congo Free State. And this was during the era of Jim Crow in the South, a time when there were
3: tremendously limited horizons for a Black person in the United States. And he wanted to go overseas as a missionary because he felt if he became a missionary, you know, he could go somewhere, he could see the world, he could do things.
1: He arrived in Congo in 1890.
3: He settled in a part of the country where the Kuba people live.
1: Kuba, also known as the Bakuba people.
3: An African ethnic group that had not seen much of Europeans up to that point. Their traditional society was still intact. Shepherd was really the first outsider to reach the Kuba capital.
0: We could see in the distance thousands and thousands of banana and palm trees. And our escort of Bakuba cried out, "Musenge, Musenge."
2: He describes in rapturous terms the greatness of their towns, their broad streets, industry, what they created.
0: The broad streets ran at right angles, and there were blocks just as in any town.
2: He sees a people who have a history.
0: They were the finest looking race I had seen in Africa. Dignified, graceful, courageous, honest, with an open, smiling countenance. Their knowledge of weaving, embroidering, wood carving, and smelting was the highest in Equatorial Africa.
4: And Shepherd didn't just capture what he saw with a pen. He also used an early version of a photo camera.
2: A box camera. It really was a box, like a rectangular box with a fixed focus lens. And he must have been one of the first to use this.
3: He's standing, you know, shoulder to shoulder with his African friends.
2: We are struck by the nature of these photographs and how they presented the culture and the fact that there was admiration for who the people were.
4: But in the midst of this admiration for the people, he also observed the dark side of what was happening in the Congo, a situation nothing like what King Leopold was selling to the world.
3: He pretty quickly realized that he was in the midst of a forced labor system.
4: Coming up, the movement against King Leopold II. You're listening to Throughline from NPR.
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4: You're listening to Throughline from NPR. I'm Rund Abdelfattah. Today on the show, the story of how the Congo powered the growth of the Western world at an enormous cost. In the late 1800s, King Leopold II of Belgium saw the opportunity to make a fortune. He used money, cunning, and violence to establish a colony he called Congo Free State. It was rich in the natural resources an industrializing world craved, and King Leopold sold the world a story that what he was doing was for the Congo's own good. He invited missionaries to see his lands, including a Black American man named William Henry Shepherd. And Shepherd was horrified by what he saw.
0: These great stalwart men and women who have from time immemorial been free, perhaps about 400,000 in number, have entered a new chapter in the history of their tribe. Only a few years ago, travelers through this country found them living in large homes, loving and living happily with their wives and children, one of the most prosperous and intelligent of all the African tribes. But within these last 3 years, how changed they are. Their farms are growing up in weeds and jungle. Their king is practically a slave. Their houses now are mostly half-built single rooms and are much neglected. Even their children cry for bread. Why this change? You have it in a few words. There are armed sentries of chartered trading companies who force the men and women to spend most of their days and nights in the forests making rubber. And the price they receive is so meager that they cannot live upon it.
4: William Henry Shepherd saw with his own eyes what King Leopold was really doing in Congo Free State.
9: He deployed this mercenary army to terrorize and enslave the Congolese people to gather rubber sap.
4: This is Siddharth Kara, a researcher on modern-day slavery and child labor, and author of the book Cobalt Red, How the Blood of the Congo Powers Our Lives.
9: And it was probably one of the greatest, meaning most horrific, episodes of colonial pillage and slavery in history.
3: What Leopold's private army did is they would go into village after village. They would take the women of the village, hold them hostage, in order to force the men of each village to go into the rainforest and gather a monthly quota of wild rubber. And of course, the women who were chained up as hostages, which could happen for days or even weeks out of each month, were abused, mistreated, often raped by Leopold's soldiers.
4: William Henry Shepherd witnessed this kind of suffering firsthand with the Bakuba people.
2: He documented it by shooting, with his camera, three men who were mutilated, and one of the women.
4: That's Ramona Austin, author of an article about William Henry Shepherd called An Extraordinary Generation.
3: Leopold's army was composed of Black African conscripts.
4: And Adam Hochschild, author of the book King Leopold's Ghost.
3: You know, people who were unwillingly conscripted into this army, and the white officers were always very suspicious of their soldiers because they knew they were there unwillingly. When they issued ammunition to them, a soldier had to prove that each bullet that he had fired had been used to kill somebody. And the way you did that was you cut a hand off the corpse and brought it back to show your commanding officer. However, sometimes the soldiers shot at somebody and missed, or they used a bullet to go hunting in order to have that hand to show their officer. They would cut the hand off a living person.
4: Shepherd and other activists captured dozens of photos of Congolese men, women, and children with amputated hands.
9: Slaughter, mutilation, enslavement, cannibalism, the darkest expression of human greed and violence.
3: It made Leopold a huge amount of money, but it had an absolutely devastating effect on the Congo itself.
9: Leopold and his terror squads depopulated the Congo by about 50%.
10: Wow.
3: It dropped from some 20 million people to some 10 million people.
1: William Henry Shepherd was deeply disturbed by what was happening in Congo Free State.
3: He described all this in things that he wrote, articles he wrote for missionary journals back home, and photographs of living people missing hands began to reach the outside world. And that was one of the things that created a reaction against what Leopold was doing in the Congo.
1: Soon, an organization had formed to campaign against what was happening in Congo Free State. It was called the Congo Reform Association.
3: Over the course of a decade or so, there were public meetings throughout Europe, the United States, as far away as Australia and New Zealand, where they showed these photographs, projecting them as slides, and urged people to put pressure on their governments, to in turn put pressure on King Leopold to end these atrocities. This was the first big international human rights scandal of the 20th century.
1: And what about King Leopold? Well, he pushed back against the movement almost immediately.
3: Leopold published a torrent of counter-propaganda, published a magazine in three languages called The Truth About the Congo, and distributed it as widely as he could.
1: And what about William Henry Shepherd?
3: The regime came to hate him and were appalled at the exposés he was doing.
1: He was sued in court in England by a rubber company. He was put on trial in Congo. Yet he didn't stop. He would stay in the country for 20 years, documenting both King Leopold's atrocities and the beauty of Congolese culture and history.
2: Shepherd was the real historian in terms of the length of his stay and his command of the literature. And, you know, that carries on to today.
1: And despite all his efforts, King Leopold could not stop the movement against his rule in Congo.
3: And there was increasing pressure on him to give up his personal control of the Congo.
1: In 1908, King Leopold, then in his 70s, handed control of Congo Free State to the Belgian government, an epic victory over colonialism. But the reality is, very little justice was actually served for the people of Congo.
3: So Leopold finally said, okay, I will give up my Congo to Belgium, but you, the Belgian government, are going to have to pay me for it. And believe it or not, they did.
1: In fact, the model of colonialism that Leopold set up in Congo would be duplicated by German and French colonies in other parts of Africa. And the Belgian government would go on exploiting the resources of Congo for decades. But all of that would change in 1960.

0: Combattant de l'indépendance, aujourd'hui victorieux.
1: This is the voice of Patrice Lumumba, the first democratically elected prime minister of the Democratic Republic of Congo.
0: Mes amis, qui avait lutté sans relâche à nos côtés.
1: Here he is giving a speech on June 30th, 1960, at an event celebrating Congo's first Independence Day. It was broadcast throughout the country on radio.
0: Que vous garderez ineffaçablement gravé dans vos cœurs.
1: He's standing there wearing a well-fitting suit, a bow tie, and his iconic black brow-line glasses. He looks like a teacher whose class you never want to skip. The speech is blunt, clean, punchy. It criticizes European colonialism and spells out what a better future will look like for the Congo.
0: Nous allons montrer au monde ce que peut faire l'homme noir quand il travaille dans la liberté.
2: We shall show the world what the black man can do when working in liberty. And we shall make the Congo the pride of Africa. We shall see to it that the lands of our native country truly benefit its children.
1: That last line, buried in the middle of his speech, is an idea at the center of what Patrice Lumumba was fighting for. The idea that Congo's resources, its land, should benefit its people before any other country. Patrice Lumumba was a star in the Congolese independence movement. He was the country's beloved political leader, but it took a windy and unlikely path to get there.
3: As a young person, he was looked upon as a rebel. He went to Catholic schools and to Methodist or Protestant schools and was kicked out of both schools.
1: This is George Zangola Talagza, an African and global studies professor at the University of North Carolina. He's a former UN ambassador for the Democratic Republic of Congo and has written several books about Africa's independence movement.
3: He was too much ahead of his time. Lumumba would put his hands on any book that he found. He was basically a self-educated person.
1: Lumumba left school, moved cities, bounced around, and worked various jobs, and continued being an ardent reader. But in his early 20s, while he was on a trip to a neighboring French colony, things snapped into focus.
3: One afternoon, he went to the French Congo.
2: He goes on a trip, and he's walking around, and he gets thirsty, and he sees this cafe.
3: To his surprise, it is a white woman who was apparently the owner of that cafe who said, Monsieur, he said, come over. Why are you standing outside? Come inside.
2: Something that would have never happened back in Belgian Congo.
3: So he gave him a seat to sit down, brought him the glass of water, the bottle of water. He was just so scared.
2: All the people where he was seated at the cafe were white.
3: He drank his water so quickly, get out the money, paid him, and left the place.
2: But what happened that day taught him something. He began to think,
3: hey, another world is possible. And so he started changing.
2: And the timing was perfect, because Africa was also changing.
3: After World War II, all over Africa, there was this kind of feeling that we have had enough of colonialism and people wanted independence.
2: Lumumba became a postal worker and led a union. He got involved in the Belgian Liberal Party. And in 1958, Lumumba founded and led one of the most important political forces, the Congolese National Movement.
3: He now was a pan-Africanist and saying that what we need is a Congolese independence. And he started building cells of the party all over the city. You know, in every municipality of the city, there was a committee of the party.
2: And it's at this time that Lumumba got invited to represent Belgian Congo in Ghana.
4: The date, December 1958. The place, Accra, Ghana. The occasion, the rallying of people from the whole continent to discuss what may become a new USA, a United States of Africa.
1: When Lumumba returned from Ghana, tensions between independence activists and the Belgian government were reaching a boiling point. On January 4, 1959, police clashed with rioters. And in the ensuing violence, dozens of people died.
3: January the 4th is today in the Congo known as the Independence Martyrs' Day. That's the day when the real struggle for independence began. Because it became now not the struggle of the elites, but the struggle of the people. And Lumumba was the best leader for the people at that point, because he was now admired all over the country.
1: Which made him a prime target for the Belgian government. And so when more riots broke out later that year,
3: they sent him to the most notorious jail in the Congo, which was the underground prison at one of the major mining centers in Katanga.
1: In response to the upheaval, the Belgian government agreed in principle to the idea of Congolese independence. And so they scheduled a month-long roundtable meeting with Belgian and Congolese leaders to work out the details. The Congolese delegation pressured the Belgians to include Lumumba, who was still in jail at the time.
3: And so the Belgian had to relent and release him from prison and brought him to Brussels.
1: Within days, the date for Congolese independence was announced. June 30th, 1960.
3: The Congolese, they danced all night over it. They were very happy, but they didn't understand what was behind it.
1: Coming up, Patrice Lumumba tries to take control of Congo's resources and faces a world power. 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
1: You're listening to Throughline from NPR. I'm Randa Abdel-Fattah. Today on the show, the scramble for control of some of the world's most precious natural resources in the country now known as the Democratic Republic of Congo. In 1960, Patrice Lumumba became the country's first democratically elected prime minister. Lumumba had led the movement for independence and hoped to usher in a new era for his country. He also saw potential in the Congo's abundant resources, and he wanted to make sure that the Congo had control over them. But it wouldn't be that simple.
2: From the moment Patrice Lumumba became prime minister, he faced incredible challenges. It was the height of the Cold War, and by the end of 1960, many of Africa's 17 newly independent countries, including the Democratic Republic of Congo, were caught in the middle. Lumumba's rhetoric and economic plans had landed him the label of communist from many Western intelligence services.
8: Well, 11 days after independence, the Belgians chopped off the mining province from the rest of the Congo. with an army of the mining provinces in Katanga.
1: This is Siddharth Kara, a researcher on modern-day slavery and child labor, and author of the book Cobalt Red, How the Blood of the Congo Powers Our Lives.
8: Lumumba, he's got a country that's not been free for 11 days from Belgian colonialism, and they go and take over the entire engine of his economy with an army.
1: Lumumba turned to the United Nations for help, but Belgian troops remained.
8: The Congo was completely crippled.
1: He next turned to the Soviet Union.
8: Well, the prospect that the Congo's enormous mineral treasures would flow towards the Soviet Union and not continue flowing to Europe and the West sent shivers down the spines of the neocolonial powers in Western Europe and the United States.
2: This was all happening during the Cold War, and Congo had huge deposits of a specific resource that played a very important role, uranium. That's because uranium is a vital ingredient in nuclear weapons, and the U.S. was not going to let uranium from Congo be sold to the Soviet Union.
8: And in short order, they hatched a plot to assassinate Patrice Lumumba. First, they were going to try and kill him with poison toothpaste. And when that didn't work, the U.S. Basically said to the Belgians, take him to your stronghold in Katanga and get rid of the guy. Lumumba was captured and flown to the Katanga capital. He was tortured. He was killed. They chopped him into pieces. They dissolved his body parts in acid so nothing could ever be found, except for one tooth that was held as a souvenir by one of the Belgian assassins.
1: Lumumba was in power for only 2.5 months. The U.S. and Belgium then supported another Congolese leader, Joseph Mobutu. He would become a dictator that ruled the country with an iron fist. He changed the country's name to Zaire, and he would be friendly to Western business interests, especially when it came to natural resources. He would never sell uranium to the Soviet Union.
8: Lumumba's assassination taught Africa a lesson. You either play ball, or we'll chop you up and find someone who will. They had no chance at good governance. They had no chance at a nationalist vision. They had no chance at keeping their resources for their people. Foreign powers taught the Congolese people exactly the consequences of trying and aspiring for those aims. And the country's just been dogged by poor governance and corruption ever since.
9: Celebration on the streets of Kinshasa today. Rebel soldiers marched into the capital of Zaire today. After 3 decades, Mobutu Sese Seko had fled. The rebel leader, Laurent Kabila, declared himself head of state and gave Zaire a new name. NPR's Jennifer
2: Mobutu controlled Congo for 30 years after Lumumba's assassination. That would end in 1997, after rebels forced him to flee. They changed the name of the country back to the Democratic Republic of Congo. And right around the same time, another revolution was taking place, a technological revolution that would once again make Congo the center of the world economy.
1: More and more rechargeable electronics like MP3 players, laptops, and calculators started hitting the market. And all of these items required natural resources to work. A natural resource Congo had a lot of: cobalt.
8: Cobalt is a metal. You'll find it on the periodic table next to nickel. And cobalt is essential for the following reason. It's used in lithium-ion rechargeable batteries in order to maximize their energy density while retaining thermal stability. That means it allows the battery to hold the maximum amount of charge without catching on fire.
2: longer-lasting charge on a portable device, the holy grail of electronics. Lithium batteries, many fueled by cobalt, allowed for the rapid market takeover of laptops and iPods. But another device was coming that would completely change the world.
8: Towards the 2007, 8, 9, when the smartphones started coming out, then tablets, there was this uptick in demand for rechargeable batteries, and then the demand for cobalt started to pick up.
1: Pick up is an understatement. As more people around the world were buying smartphones, the demand grew exponentially.
8: When I talked to people in the Congo, they would say, you know, it really started to explode in like 2012. That's when there was just this sudden geometric explosion in demand. And that's also around when electric vehicles started to take off.
2: The batteries in electric cars use a lot of cobalt. And electric cars are seen by many as the key to cutting vehicle emissions and the impacts of climate change.
8: Now we're in the second automobile revolution, the transition from internal combustion engines to electric vehicles. And guess where the cobalt happens to be, just like how all the rubber was there for the first automobile revolution? In the Congo, and as a consequence, the lives of the people living in that part of the Congo just descended into just a catastrophe.
1: It is a catastrophe that carries the weight of the past, the shadows of the late 19th century system that forced Congolese people into deadly labor are still alive in the DRC.
8: If you completely take over the territory where they live with big mining operations and displace them, thousands of people who used to live in villages, those are all bulldozed and gone as big mining companies come in and buy up territory. You displace this already poor population of people who can barely survive as it is.
1: And then you offer them a few dollars a day to do hazardous work.
8: So you can survive today doing this hazardous work, getting the cobalt out of the ground, or you can not eat today. And so now you've got this enormous labor force of people desperate to survive who will work for that dollar a day. And if they get injured or develop cancer from toxic exposure, or they die in a pit wall collapse or whatever, well, there's another 10,000 people behind them. And that's why there's so much downward pressure on the cost of cobalt, is because of this essentially captive, in essence, modern day slave labor force.
2: It may be easy to fall into despair after hearing this story, but even Siddharth Kara, who went into the heart of darkness to uncover the truth behind cobalt in the Congo, has found hope.
8: In going on this journey, I went on the historical journey as well, and I saw how the revelation of a horror gave birth to great champions. And the great champions who learned of Leopold's horror and through sheer force of will, unrelenting campaigns, brought an end to his regime. I am inspired that something like that is going to happen today. Every advancement we make as a human civilization is achieved in these leaps that are only born upon the revelation of a great horror. That's why I have hope. Despite all the horrors, despite the repetition, chapter and verse of this same economic pillage, I have hope that some great champions are going to write this truth down.

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1: Hello, hello. I'm Brittany Luce, and you're listening to It's Been a Minute from NPR, a show about what's going on in culture and why it doesn't happen by accident. This week, we're talking with Jason Reynolds, MacArthur Genius Grant recipient and National Book Award winning author of the beloved young adult books Look Both Ways, Stunt Boy in the Meantime, and Soundtrack. We're discussing the importance of brotherhood, the inspiration behind his characters, and why boys and men should read more fiction. Jason, welcome to It's Been a Minute.
2: Thank you, Brittany. It's good to see you.
1: We're going to talk about a few things, but among them is like young readers. How did you know you wanted to write for young people?
2: I didn't know. I wish I had some story. It was like, ever since I was a kid, I wanted to write for kids. And it's like, nah, my story is actually that I started young. And because I started young, my voice skewed young. Hmm. And so my first deal at 21, they categorized as young adult. And when you're 21, you feel so much older in your mind than like 14.
1: Yes.
2: Right. But to a 40-year-old,
1: you might as well. I was going to say, now that I'm 38, I'm like, wow, 21 and 14, we're a lot closer together.
2: Exactly. Now I'm like 21 might as well be 14, right? At 42.
1: Exactly.
2: At 42. So when they categorized the book as young adult, I was actually insulted. And
1: really?
2: I felt, yes, I thought they were trying to belittle the thing that I'd made.
1: Hmm.
2: And that's mainly because I had absolutely no point of view or perspective about this particular landscape. I hadn't read any children's books. I hadn't read any young adult. I didn't know that was even a thing. I just knew we were going into the children's department. And I felt away until we did our first library visit. And I got to talk to kids about the things that we'd made. And it was in that conversation that I realized that I loved it here. That something clicked. And it was like, oh, this makes me feel way more useful and more purposeful than anything else I'd ever done before that. And that was sort of how it all began.
1: You talk about the library visit that you did, and you've done so many since then. You visit schools, libraries, detention, correctional facilities, all places to see kids. I wonder, what was it about even that first visit, or even just in general, what's unique about the way that young people respond to your writing?
2: I think that they don't have, especially the age range in which I primarily work. Like, a lot of my work is sort of in this 9 to 13 sort of space. I mean, there's stuff for older kids, there's stuff for younger kids, but that 9 to 13 pocket, that 6th, 7th, 8th grade sort of pocket.
1: Mm-hmm.
2: I find that they're half baked, and I don't mean that in the way that we typically use that phrase. I'm not saying that they're quote sort of lesser formed things. That's not what I'm saying. I'm saying that they're in a weird mushy space where they're still they've got one foot in little kid land and then one foot in big kid land.
1: Yeah.
2: And because of that, they're willing to still give you a hug, but could ask really complicated questions.
1: That's a good point.
2: They don't have the self-consciousness that stops them from asking those questions, but they have the self-awareness that pushes those questions forward. And that's the beauty of that weird little sweet spot. And I think that's really what it was. Those kids were asking me things and leaning forward, and yet I look in their faces and I still just see a baby. And yet they're like, but explain to me why it's wrong that I have two moms. Right. And it's like, well, it's not wrong. It's like, exactly. So I was in New York when we had this visit, obviously. Right. And so, the conversations were so fruitful and so alive and so energetic and so joyous, because that is the age in which you can get all those things, whereas you get to high school and teenagers are starting to shut down.
1: I wonder, it's so interesting that you started off not pitching to a YA audience. But that is a lot of your audience now, right? The young readers. And because you have aged Right. No shade. But you've aged. We all do, hopefully. That's the hope, right? And you're still writing for a young audience. You're pretty much always trying to bridge some sort of generational gap between you and your intended reader. I think a lot of people listening to or watching this conversation are also wondering how to bridge the gap between themselves and some of the young people in their lives. How do you approach thinking about that with your writing?
2: I think the biggest mistake that so many of us are making when it comes to trying to figure out how to build a bridge is to remember who we were when we first learned to build bridges. Bridge building, when I think about bridge building, I think about who I was as a child playing with my toys. I think about what it meant, right? We think about bridge building in terms of like relationship.
1: I
2: think about bridge building in terms of like, in terms of like the actual act of making something come to life by putting this next to this and this next to this and this next to this, whether it be how I bridge the gap from this side of the couch to this side of the couch, how I bridge the gap from this toy to this toy, how do I get this thing to get across this room? And I think about what that required as a child, and what it required was a sense of wonder, a sense of creativity and curiosity, and an interesting and strange stick-to-itiveness, because I really believed that there was a way to connect this thing to this thing, right? The exact same methodology has to take place when it comes to how do I bridge the gap between a child and my big aged self, right? There needs to be a sense of wonder and curiosity, some imagination, and the true belief that the bridge is possible to be built. It's a possibility that I could do it, right? And that's all it really, like, if you have those things, then you're almost there.
1: You're listening to It's Been a Minute from NPR. I'm Brittany Luce, here with author Jason Reynolds. We're getting into how reading fiction can inspire empathy, friendship, and self-love in all of us. It's so easy to kind of like move past awe really quickly, the older that we get. I feel like I find myself doing it more, I find myself engaging in awe almost deliberately a lot more now in the past, 2 to 3 years than I did when I was like 30. Or 25. You can only kind of access it if you're not feeling self-conscious. And I think to your point, like when the world does seem like a big, cool and exciting place, like most fervently is when you are those ages, like you said, when you are 13, 14, 15, like, you know, when you are 10, when you get to ride on a big kid roller coaster for the first time, it's like, oh my God, I didn't know life could be so good. But you do have to kind of like decide to not feel self-conscious about allowing yourself to feel awed about something.
2: Yeah, I think isn't it a wonderful look? I had this incredible moment one time with Omar Epps, and there's a reason I'm dropping his name because I want to make sure that he's honored in the discussion that we had, in the very short discussion we had. It was in L.A. at a hotel. He's sitting there, and my homeboy I was with, I went to a meeting, came back. My homeboy was like, "Bro, Omar Epps sitting over there." And I'm like, "Oh, did you say something to him?" He like, "No, I could never. I can't do that, man. Like we grown men. I can't go over there and say
1: fan
2: Omar
1: out."
2: Epps.
1: Yeah.
2: And I was like, "What you mean? This man is literally like woven into the genetics of our youth. He's buying. Yeah. He literally is a part of who we are as grown men because of us watching him as a teenager in so many of these classic films, right? Yeah. For us especially. I was like, "I'm going over there." And so we're walking by, and like I catch eyes, he catches eyes, and then I just start heading that direction, and I'm like, "Look, man, we don't want to like, I get it, you're busy. I'm not interested in interrupting you. I just wanted to come over and say thank you so much. My man was feeling a little strange about it, and you know, I just want to say I appreciate it. I appreciate what you did for us." And he looked up and he said, "Thank you, brother. I wonder why it's so hard for us to do this. It shouldn't be so hard for us to." Like, why would this be weird? Why should this be strange?
1: Yeah.
2: And in that moment, I reminded myself that so much of the joy in my life has to do with me being a fan. I want to be a fan, not just of people, but of everything. I'm a fan of nature. I'm a fan of art. I'm a fan of architecture. I'm a fan of children. I'm a fan of elders, right? I'm a fan. And I think that is what keeps my light burning.
1: I love that. I love that. It takes you back to that sort of primal feeling of feeling delight, excitement, that's so associated with childhood and is something that we all can access. I really appreciate that. sticking on being in sort of the mindset of being a younger person right now, the protagonists of your books are often young men. These boys are loving, funny, intelligent, and kind, but also, like, you know, all people from time to time, they could be short-sighted, immature, or quick to judge. I mean, in other words, they are like fully realized human beings. I wonder, like, how much is that on your mind as you are writing these days, or even going out and speaking to people?
2: It's on my mind all the time. I think it's at the forefront of everything that I'm doing and have been doing for 20 years, is thinking about how do we discuss boyhood in a way that feels healthy? How do we combat some of the unhealthy media that's coming their ways? But ultimately, my goal, just like as you describe the characters in these books, ultimately my goal is to remind young boys that they're human. The way I see my life is that I wish I could call her name. She wrote that. She's the chef who wrote the book. Acid, salt, fat.
1: What is salt, it? Fat, acid. Samin knows about salt, acid, fat, acid. I love that book. Right? I love Samin.
2: Right, and that these four elements are like, if you have these four elements in a dish, it is a balanced and whole dish. Yeah. Right. That is how I feel about the boys I write about and myself. Right. That there should be some laughter, and there should be some crying, and there should be some courage, and there should be some fear. Right. In every single sort of, like, every day of my life, those four elements exist in me every day. Right. People are like, you cry every day. Every day there is a moment where I have to drop a tear or two. And the next moment, it might be me dying laughing at something else. Right. It might be me dealing with my insecurity about the new book that I've written. And I'm texting my editor like, are you sure it's good? Are you sure it's ready? You know, and at the same time, beating my chest like I did that. Right. Like, all of those things exist in my life on a daily basis. And I think those same things should be allowed to exist in every human's life, let alone every young man. That it's okay for you to feel a little insecure. It's okay for you to be a little nervous and a little afraid. That's your body trying to save you from something. Now you have to then decide whether or not the thing it's trying to save you from is actually a threat. And once you sort that, then you use your courage to push you forward. To me, every child deserves an opportunity to have all of those elements on their plates.
1: That's so interesting. I mean, I haven't heard that put that way before, but that's really thoughtful. The idea that all of these different feelings and experiences are a part of a grander experience. Like, they all feed into what it means to be human. And so, I mean, I think a lot of, honestly, and we've talked about a lot of manosphere stuff on this show before, a lot of what's at the core of a lot of that is fear. I'm glad you touched on that, because I think a lot of what's at the core of that is fear of being left out, fear of being rejected, fear of being unloved, fear of not measuring up. I think that everybody of all ages feels that way, whether it's like, you know, trying to jump into, oh my gosh, the game of a pickup sport. I've only done that once in my life, and it was literally one of the most fear-inducing experiences of my life. I'm like, the young people that do that, they are our strongest soldiers. Or to ask somebody out, or to send a text to like a new possible friend. Like, all of those things do feel scary, but they can also lead you to all of these other experiences that you mentioned, like being able to be moved to tears by how much you care for someone, or being able to laugh with people that you really like.
2: Yeah, man, we catastrophize, right? It's like we
1: don't I know it. Yeah.
2: Yeah. Like, we catastrophize, and sometimes there's no catastrophe there to catastrophize about. Mm. Right. There's nothing there. There's no there there. But you deserve the opportunity to take a moment to do that. Mm. You deserve that. And I think young men, you know, we go through all the culturally, you know, the gender wars and the culture wars and all this weird stuff that we're all dealing with, that the internet is trying to convince me is real, that I still don't quite bite down on, because I live in a real world and I live a real life. I talk to human beings, and these aren't the conversations that we're having. But I often think about, like, we all are supposed to change and evolve. I hear conversations sometimes, some of my old heads would be like, man, men got to get back to being a strong, silent type. I'm not so sure that silence is strong. To me, that sounds a lot more like fear. To me, that sounds a lot more like the feeling that they are unsafe. And I think we've miscontextualized the strong, silent types of our lives. My granddaddy was a strong, silent type. I loved him to death, but my mother would say he was a complicated man that could have probably used a few extra words. Right? He could have used a few extra words, but he didn't have them, nor did he feel like he had the space to find them.
1: Coming up, Jason and I continue our conversation about the importance of fiction.
2: In 300 pages, every character that you've met has become a new character by the end. And so what might you do in 30 days, let alone 30 years?
1: I'm Brittany Luce, and you're listening to It's Been a Minute from NPR.
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1: You're listening to It's Been a Minute from NPR. I'm Brittany Luce, here with author Jason Reynolds. We're continuing our conversation about the value fiction brings to our inner and outer worlds. I wonder, I mean, one aspect of your books that I have always enjoyed are the friendships. I like how much space is given to the characters, especially the young men, to learn to become good friends. Why are loving friendships so key to your storytelling?
2: The greatest thing that ever happened to me was my friends. I believe that friendship is, and I've said this many times, and I will say it until the day I die, that I believe that friendship is the most underrated relationship and yet the most valuable in our lives. I think it is more valuable than our parental relationships. I even think it is more valuable than our romantic ones. I think our friends, because our friends have no obligation to us.
1: Yeah.
2: Our friends are there by choice. And in my own life, my friends were the ones who helped me believe in me when I no longer did. My friends knew me sometimes better than I knew me. And so in any dark moment, my friends are still the ones who are like, hey, you know you're good, right? You know you got this. You know you can do this, right? My friends were the ones that I could turn to and say, I'm afraid. Knowing that they wouldn't judge me or laugh at me, but would create a force field around me for me to be that. I want young men, especially young boys, I want everybody to have a good friend. But I think for young boys, I think we go so long thinking that our friends are the people who are supposed to fight with us. Like if I get into it, you're supposed to be there to have my back. And it's like,
1: together,
2: that's a part of it. But the other part of it is like, can you look to that same soldier, that same warrior standing next to you and say, hey, bro, I don't really want to fight. Can you do that? Can you look to him and say, hey, bro, I'm a little nervous about this one. I think we should go this way. And will he say, all right, we out. Right? And when y'all get back around the rest of the fellas, how will he tell the story? Will he tell it with confidence and saying like, yo, we made a different choice? Or will he say, yo, so-and-so was a sucker? Did we talk about snitching? And my question around snitching, because I've been in a juvenile, in a penal system with these kids. I've been around kids who are in detention centers for for doing their homeboy's numbers and being like, look, I ain't even do it, but I ain't gonna snitch, so I'm gonna go ahead and take the numbers. And like, look, the rules are the rules. That's not what I'm debating. What I am questioning, though, is like, ain't no friend in my life gonna let me go down for something they did. Mm. Ain't no brother of mine gonna say I did something. And instead of me holding myself accountable, I'll be a coward and let my man go down because I know he is courageous enough to not say something.
1: It's interesting. I mean, what you are discussing is, I'm glad you used the word brotherhood, because there's like tension there, right? Friendship is voluntary. To have a depth of feeling for another person that is not bound by any obligation, is bound by love and commitment. And the other thing is that like...
2: It teaches you how to love, though.
1: It teaches you how to love. It made me more cognizant of how I'm loving other people in a way that I don't think that we give friendship enough credit for, how much it nourishes us and sustains us and also teaches us how to be people.
2: Exactly. It's the best. I mean, they hold up mirrors.
1: I agree. Something that we've talked a lot about on the show, something I imagine that you think a lot about, and that people are talking a lot about, are America's literacy rates, how much people are reading. Reading proficiency and literary skills are on the decline for kids and adults. Specifically within this downward trend in reading, men are reading less than women. And men are specifically reading less fiction than women are. And you write fiction. And so I know you care about fiction. And so I wonder, what is the importance of men and boys reading fiction? And what do we lose when they don't?
2: First, let me say, I think that men have always read less fiction. This isn't like a new phenomenon. Now, that being said, I think there's much to gain from the novel. I think what the novel does is it very simply reminds us of the complexity of our humanity. But I think what fiction does is it humanizes everything. It humanizes our world. It humanizes our lives. I think it taps into our emotional centers while also still triggering our intellectual capacities and our intellectual sort of databases back here. I think it pushes us to think about what language can do, how language can create a hammer in the gut, right? Like, that's a wild thing to consider, right? How you could read something and it creates a hammer in the gut, how language could create a metronome in the head, that now you can actually feel the rhythm to your life. That's an incredible thing to consider that you do not get in nonfiction, right? And imagine if we all knew that and could live our lives like walking around knowing that I am walking on a metronome, that I have sort of these things working inside me. Like, that's what fiction reminds us of. It reminds us how to love. It reminds us how to feel, right? It reminds us of our evolution. In one book, everybody can change. In 300 pages, every character that you've met has become a new character by the end. And so what might you do in 30 days, let alone 30 years? This is incredible. You get a snapshot of your potential every time you read a novel. That, I think, is what the beauty is. And I wish more men tapped into it. Mm-hmm. Right? I wish more men. I'm so tired of people quoting me the 48 laws of power or whatever it is. I'm so tired of it. It's like, bro, we're not going to war. Why are you trying to strategize about how to get over? I'm trying to figure out how to get you to love yourself. And what in these books are going to teach you that? You say you want to win a war that I'm not always sure we're fighting. Who are you fighting other than you? When you going to determine that part? When you going to realize all these women around you love you? When you going to figure out that your children love you? When you going to figure out that not everybody's out to get you? Novels, fiction, is what shows us all of that.
1: And also, too, I think about the scale of fiction. Very often puts you in not just another person's shoes or in their mind, but it puts you in their heart. Mm-hmm. And I mean, I read, was it Pachinko by Min Jin Lee?
2: Yeah, masterpiece.
1: I can't even start. I literally will start crying if I start talking about the book.
2: A masterpiece.
1: I got to the end of the book and I literally was like just sitting in silence in the middle of the night because I was just like, well... I felt like these people were my kin. I felt like they were my blood. I feel like fiction puts me back in touch with just how much I don't know, but also just how much about being a person is like a shared experience.
2: Exactly.
1: And it's you don't get the opportunity to do that so regularly and so closely, I feel like.
2: It's just reminders of exactly, like you say, what you don't know. But it's also a reminder of what you inherently know, right? What we all inherently know as human beings. Because there's never been anything in a book that I've read where I haven't been able to connect, where I haven't been able to find. Even if the details of the plot are so far away from what my realities are, I know what it is to have a mother. I know what it is to lose my father. I know what it is to have brotherhood that's strained and siblinghood that's strained. I know what it is to feel the weight of family pressure. Mm. I know what it, right? Like, I know heartbreak.
1: Yeah.
2: Right? These are things that we can find in books about Korea or Vietnam or Senegal or New York City. Like, these, it doesn't matter if you know the details. The human experience and the human condition is something that we all inherently know.
1: Thank you so much. I really enjoyed this. Thank you. Thank you.
2: It's good to see you. You know, I'm doing everything you're doing, so I'm just happy. I'm a fan of you, too. You also on that list. You know what I mean?
1: That was author Jason Reynolds. I'm Brittany Luce, and you've been listening to It's Been a Minute from NPR. Next up is Wild Card, the show where cards control the conversation. Here's host Rachel Martin.
7: Thank you, Brittany. My guest this week is musician Brittany Howard.
8: In those moments, I'm so tired. I can't overthink. I can't be neurotic. Yeah. I just am.
1: Yeah.
8: And that's where my peace is.
7: Listening to Brittany Howard sing is in itself a transcendent experience. But watching her sing is next level. It's the way she inhabits the stage and moves her body, projects her voice not just to articulate words, but to convey everything from pain and longing to freedom and joy. After nearly a decade, Brittany Howard is back with her band Alabama Shakes and a new album called I Must Be Dreaming. Brittany Howard, I'm so happy to welcome you to Wildcard.
8: Thank you. It's so good to be here.
7: So first round is memories. These are the first three cards. One, two, or three.
8: Let's go two. Okay. Yes.
7: Okay. Where would you go when you wanted to feel safe as a kid?
8: When I wanted to feel safe as a kid, I would go in the woods, play with my animals, play in the creek.
7: You live close to woods?
8: Mm-hmm. Yeah, I grew up in the woods. Yeah. Grew up in the woods. My dad had a junkyard as well. So it was like the junkyard, and then on top of the hill was like some nice green grass, and we had a lot of animals, and then the rest was the woods. So that was my safe place.
7: And so there was the junkyard, but then there were the woods, and did you go in there like a lot? Did you go with friends?
8: My closest neighbor friends was this little boy named Taterhead. Well, we called him Taterhead.
7: Mm. And I assume that was his God-given name.
8: He would drive up to our house on a lawnmower because it's a long road. And he'd be like, hey, Brittany, you want to play? And I'd be like, sure. You know, sure, Taterhead. And then we'd go out in the woods. And, you know, we'd just like use our imaginations or, you know, one time I would like, you know, when you have junk cars and you take them to like a place to be crushed, mm-hmm. you take the gas tanks off. So there's like this big pile of empty gas tanks. And so I would like get one and then float down the creek on it because they float.
7: Yeah. So instead of a raft, gas tank.
8: It was a lot of fun.
7: That sounds really fun. It sounds very fun. It also sounds like the opposite of so many kids' childhoods now that are, I wish more kids were floating down rivers on empty gas tanks, frankly.
8: Yeah. We need more junkyard kids.
7: Yeah. Yeah. Okay. Well, let's keep going. Next three. One, two, or three.
8: Let's do one.
7: Mm-hmm. Well, there's another place question. What's a place that shaped you just as much as any person did?
8: A place that shaped me? I mean, it's hard because it's the same thing. It's my home. It's the junkyard. Wow. That was a land of creativity. You know, you could open your door and look out and say, like, wow, a bunch of junk cars. Or you could say, like, that is my kingdom for the day. I'm going out there. And I'm going to see what I can see. And some days there were like a castle. Some days they're like a lost cove, like if you're a pirate. Like, so many scenarios could be made up out there in those junk cars, in the woods. And I feel like that's where I really learned that with imagination, like, you know, anything's possible.
9: When you first started out writing music, can you draw a line from what you were writing in those early songs to the junkyard, or images that came to you as a result of that place, stories that percolated because of that place?
8: Well, I'm sure, like, subconsciously, everything's connected to the junkyard.
9: Yeah.
8: There's something about being, like, one of the poor kids, but you're not really poor. You have family, and we always had, like, food on the table. Maybe we didn't get all the nicest things and the newest clothes or whatever, but we always had a lot of fun. There's a certain type of fun you can have that is free.
9: Yeah.
8: And I learned that very early on. And I feel like when I think of myself, and of course, then the music that comes out of me, it's always like from this place of resourcefulness. Mm. And it goes all the way back to there, where it's like the most fun I ever had cost $0. And that's never left me. Like, that is my home, and those are my people.
9: And the idea of resourcefulness being a fount of creativity is really interesting, because it means being resourceful implies that the resources are scarce. There's a scarcity, and that it requires you to be creative.
8: I think it requires you to be creative, and it also requires you to change your perspective, to reframe everything around you. Like, I didn't know I was poor until the other kid said something to me. You know what I mean? Because I was wearing, like, you know, I go to the flea market and get the off-market Jordans and the off-market Calvin Klein. You know, it's like, might be Calvin Klein. I was wearing that, you know.
9: And I didn't know there's anything.
8: I didn't know there's anything wrong with that until I found out. But I didn't really feel bad about myself, because I had this whole entire world inside that was just abundant and flourishing. And I thought maybe those kids just don't have that or something.
9: So it sounds like there was a lot of joy in your house, which is a lovely thing. Was there a lot of music?
8: Yeah, music everywhere in my house. So I come from a mixed background. My mom's white, my dad's black. And there was lots of different types of music. There was like Elvis and Patsy Cline, and like the Everly Brothers and Dion and like the Monkees, the Partridge Family, had all that. Mm. And at the same time, I had Luther, I had Prince, I had the Marvelettes, I had the Crystals, the Ronettes, you know, obviously Michael Jackson, and that kind of thing going on, Teddy Pendergrass. And then in my house, everybody just played everything. And my dad was always open-minded with music, so he could listen to whatever. And my mom was the same way. And in our household, like, it was just musical, because music was, like, you know, free. You listen to the radio or sing songs to each other. Yeah.
9: Yeah. Coming up, musician Brittany Howard on keeping the memory of her sister alive.
8: I see her every day. And I talk to her all the time. And it's not a sad thing anymore. It's just a part of my life. You know how they say about grief. It's not that it necessarily gets easier. It's more that you get used to it.
9: I'm Rachel Martin, and you're listening to Wildcard from NPR.
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13: I'm Rachel Martin, and you're listening to Wildcard from NPR, the show where cards control the conversation. And today, Brittany Howard of Alabama Shakes is playing the game, and it's time for her to draw the next card. This is the next round, Brittany.
8: Okay.
13: Insights. Three new cards. One, two, or three. What are you feeling?
8: Three.
13: What's a sound that instantly puts you at ease?
8: Oh, that's a good question. That is such a good question.
13: You can sit with it for a minute.
8: Because there's so many sounds that put me at ease. I think I really like the sound of a box fan.
13: A box fan.
8: Yeah.
13: Say more. A particular box fan? Any box fan?
8: Well, I don't know the name of it, but I remember it from the 90s. It was made out of like metal, maybe aluminum, and it was baby blue right here. And then the top and the blade and this side were plastic. And I remember I would put my face up to the fan and just go like, and then we go, and I mean, just bliss.
13: Really?
8: Yeah. I want to say like the fan is like Elko or Delco or something like that. And when I was sick, my mom would lay out like this baby blue blanket and then she'd put the fan in front of me and I would just be like, oh yeah. Takes me right back.
13: That is, it's before we had sound machines. That was the original sound machine, right?
8: The OG sound machine.
13: Okay, next three. One, two, or three?
8: Three.
13: What has age taught you about love?
8: A lot of things, girl. I would say love is like a garden. If you pour into it, it can pour more into you. But somewhere out there, the love's always there. You know, somewhere out there, the flower's always growing. There's always love, you know. I can still have love for people that I can't stand. You know, love is the most powerful thing that makes up this world. Love is the motivator for human life, I'd say. And what I've learned about relationships in terms of love is it's something you do have to grow and weed and care for and tend to. And it doesn't always feel like those lovey-dovey feelings of like infatuation. And that's how you know you got the good stuff. When ain't nobody leaving nobody, you sit down, you work it out, love grows stronger. Like bark. So I'd say, yeah.
13: I love the idea of bark. I don't know. It's sturdy and beautiful and quiet.
8: I'm out here spitting. Write this down.
13: Are you good at tending the garden? Have there been chapters in your life when you have let the garden kind of burn up in the sun or taken it for granted?
8: Haven't we all?
13: Yeah.
8: Haven't we all? Yes. Yes. I have given too much water. I've given not enough water. Mm. I have left and not came back. You know, all the things. Like, I made mistakes. But I learned from my mistakes. You know, I don't try to keep perpetrating. I learn, I grow. And at the end of the day, I'm a sensitive, loving person that likes to be a caretaker and likes to tend. I think I had to get through that part of love doesn't always feel nice. That's right. The young part of me right. That I had to grow out of. I'm not supposed to always feel nice.
9: Yeah.
8: And here we are now. I'm going to get married soon. I'm looking forward to it.
9: Hey, congratulations.
8: Thank you.
9: Congratulations. Yeah. It's so much of it is just in the staying, isn't it? Just like, nope, I'm still going to stick. I'm sticking right here through this bad thing or whatever. You just keep showing up.
8: Yeah. Feels bad. I'm not going nowhere. And then one day the sun comes out again.
9: Yeah.
8: And it's all good. Yeah.

0: Okay, we're in our last round. Beliefs? 1, 2, or 3?
1: 2.
0: 2. When do you feel most at peace?
1: I feel most at peace when I've been working outside all day and I'm physically tired and the sun's starting to go down. It's about to be a beautiful sunset. And I sit down on like a stump or the back of the truck or something. And I'm taking those glugs of cold water and I'm wiping my brow off. And I'm just like, I put everything into this day. And in those moments, I'm so tired. I can't overthink. I can't be neurotic. I can't be focused. I just am.
0: Yeah.
1: And that's
0: yeah.
1: where my peace is.
0: Yeah. I love that. If you're just tuning in, this is Wild Card from NPR, the show where cards control the conversation. I'm Rachel Martin, and my guest today is Brittany Howard of Alabama Shakes. And it's time for Brittany to pick the next card. Okay, 1, 2, or 3?
1: 1.
0: Have you ever experienced a divine power?
1: Have I ever experienced a divine power?
0: Mm-hmm.
1: Have I ever experienced a divine force?
0: However you define divinity. Sort of an open-ended thing.
1: I mean, there's definitely been times where I feel like I was steered away from danger with a knowingness.
0: Yeah.
1: That has been amazing. Back in the day, I was driving a work truck, and the rain was so thick, I couldn't see the taillights of the car in front of me. So I'm just going like, I don't know, 30, and I'm driving down this, like, it's like a parkway. And I'm driving, all of a sudden I see that all the cars in front of me are stopped, and I'm about to slam into the back of this car. And then my hand just kind of turns the wheel. And I wasn't sure what I was turning into. I couldn't see. I just turned, and it just happened to be an off-ramp, like, right there.
0: Wow.
1: You know, I didn't know that was there. I couldn't tell. But I felt very divinely protected in that moment because I would have smashed the car pretty bad. And another instance of maybe divine intervention, I pull up to a stoplight on my way home. I stop there every night. And this night, I want to say it was like a voice, but it wasn't like an audible voice. It was like a thought that wasn't my thought. I know what my thoughts sound like. And it was like the light turned green. And then I hear this little thought say, like, just wait 2 seconds. And so I just sat at the light and waited for 2 seconds. And this car comes flying through, running the red light. It was probably going 65, 70 miles per hour. It would have, I mean, I don't know. I might not be sitting here today. It was going very fast. It would have T-boned me.
0: That's so wild.
1: Maybe that was divine intervention.
0: Sounds like you're not quick to just be like, whew, lucky, just lucky.
1: I am lucky as well, but I think that was different.
0: But it sounds like something. I hear you suggesting something else might have been at play, and you're open to that.
1: Oh, absolutely. Yeah. Some sort of, I don't know if it's angels or guardian angels or what it was, but it was definitely, it felt like something other than my own self ensuring my safety, whatever that might be. Yeah.
0: Yeah. Last 3. 1, 2, or 3?
1: I'm going to pick 3 and you're going to answer it.
0: Oh, Lord. Have your feelings about death changed over time? Look at you. And I'll wait. Okay, my feelings about death have changed. Regular listeners to our show will know that both my parents have passed. My mom died when she was only 60, which felt real young. And so I think any time you lose a person, you think about how finite all of it is, and you're mad for a while, and I was angry for a while, especially around my mom. And then selfishly, and I was just sad for myself. I was like, these are all the things she's not going to get to see. And these are all the experiences I'm going to have without her. And that just seems like a raw deal. But I'm older. It's never easy. Obviously, it's a horrible human thing to endure. But it's also, like we've been talking about, it is a natural part of living, is the dying. And I mean, I'm talking a good talk right now. I don't know it's always horrible, but I hope when confronted with my own imminent demise or that of a loved one, that I will accept it in a different way than I did with my mom's death, because I did not accept it very readily then.
1: So I watched someone, my sister, suffer before she died. And then death looked different. Mm. At first it was very scary because, you know, she'll be gone and everyone will be sad all the time. But it was the suffering that made it seem like a gift. And of course, like you said, if you're born, that's your guaranteed IOU to death. Like, you will go somewhere. And recently I lost my grandmother, who I was very close to.
0: I'm sorry.
1: And that was hard.
0: Yeah.
1: Because it, like you said, it was too soon. Mm-hmm. She wasn't old enough yet, so that hurt. Yeah. And felt unfair. Mm-hmm. Because she was a very good person. Mm-hmm. And the way she left us didn't feel dignified enough for her, mm-hmm. for the type of person she was. So, yeah, I have angry feelings about that. But then, like you said, it's life and it's a raw deal. And I believe that there's another place, divine or not. It could be a scientific place, a different plane, something my brain doesn't fully understand. But I do believe there's another place. And I do believe at the end of someone's life, everyone who's left is really the one who suffers. So in some ways, I feel like she went to peace. Mm-hmm. And then it makes me feel a little bit better. Yeah. And one day, hopefully a long time from now, because I got lots of plans, one day I'll go to that peace too. And mm-hmm. when I call it peace and not death, it makes it less unfortunate.
0: Yeah. Yeah. Do you feel your grandma or your sister in certain ways at certain times?
1: Absolutely. Absolutely. Yeah. Yeah. My sister's been with me throughout my whole life. Mm-hmm. And as soon as I open my door, I have this big picture of her and I at the end of my hallway. So I see her every day. And I talk to her all the time. And it's not a sad thing anymore. It's just a part of my life.
0: Yeah.
1: You know, how they say about grief. It's not that it necessarily gets easier. It's more that you get used to it. Mm-hmm. And it's been 20-some years since then. And
0: yeah. You were young. How old was she when she died?
1: 13. Yeah. When I was 8. Yeah.
0: Yeah. We end the show the same way every time, with a trip in our memory time machine.
1: Oh.
0: In the memory time machine, you pick one moment from your past that you'd like to revisit. It is not a moment you would change anything about. It's just a moment you'd like to linger in a little longer. Which moment do you choose?
1: Girl, get out. That is hard.
0: Is it?
1: That is very hard.
0: Well, it doesn't have to be like the life-defining moment. It's just like sit with it and see what comes up.
1: Okay. One moment where I would linger is just at the end of the day. When my family was all together, mm-hmm. we would sit around the TV. We'd all watch The Simpsons.
2: Oh, hi. Thank you.
1: I'm a nose crier. Hold on. Yeah. At the end of the day, I would like to go back to me, my mother, my father, my sister, all sitting around at the end of the day watching The Simpsons. 7 p.m. all together. That'd be it. Yeah, that sounds awesome.
3: Brittany Howard.
1: Thank you. Did I make you cry?
3: Yes, you made me cry.
1: That's what you get.
3: Brittany Howard, thank you so much for doing this.
1: Thank you so much for having me. I've loved it.
3: Brittany Howard and Alabama Shakes, their new album is called I Must Be Dreaming. And that's it for this week's Wild Card from NPR. I'm Rachel Martin. We'll shuffle the deck and be back next week. Same time, same place. You've been listening to the It's Been a Minute and Wild Card Radio Hour from NPR. Thanks for listening.
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12: Then on Life Kit, you might not always love the way your body looks, or even like it. But what if you could expand your thinking on this?
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1: 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I'm Alzo Slade.
2: And I'm Peter Sagal. After a hellish 9 months at sea, a cursed ship finally made it to port. Everybody on board lined up to go ashore, except for the truly eager who just used the catapult on the flight deck to fling themselves there. We'll ask who was happy to be on dry land, plus Ohio's own poet Maggie Smith tells us how to transform our problems into art, and Alzo Slade is shocked when our panelists turn on each other.
1: Oh no, it's the inverted stomp face breaker.
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5: Well, good afternoon to you. I'm Jason Croft with you on this Sunday. 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
6: I'm Elvis Mitchell. Today on The Treatment, it takes special talents to bring Charlie XCX to the big screen. And director Pete Oz and Tony-nominated playwright Jeremy O'Harris were just the people to make that happen.
7: This is her first feature lead. Mm-hmm. She, by the third day on set, like, that has been the longest time she'd ever spent on a set. And the fact that she was also remixing her album to release the remix album on the same week that Obama's putting her on the list of top songs. It was like 2 weeks after Kamala is Brat. Like, the fact that she was able to still shed who she was and come to set every day as this new woman, Bethany, that we were creating as we were flying the plane was so inspiring.
6: Playwright Jeremy O'Harris and director Pete Oz on the collaboration that sparked a bigger collaboration after the news.

0: And Zelensky said he seeks a just and fair peace. You're listening to NPR News. In a recent study published in the journal Nature, researchers analyzed genetic data from more than 1 million people in an effort to map the way DNA influences personalities. NPR's Katia Riddle reports.
1: Personality is shaped by many factors, including genetics. This study sought to identify genetic variants associated with broad personality traits. Elliot Tucker Drobb is a psychology professor at the University of Texas at Austin and one of the study's leaders.
2: One of the things that our study underscores is that there's not just one gene for extroversion or one gene for neuroticism. Our estimates are that it's probably closer to 20,000 variants per each of the big five.
1: The big five refers to five broad dimensions psychologists use to describe personality: openness, conscientiousness, extroversion, agreeableness, and neuroticism. Although personality can change, these traits tend to remain relatively stable during adulthood. Katie Riddle, NPR News.
0: Many travelers are taking advantage of this long holiday weekend. AAA booking data show Seattle, Orlando, Boston, Denver, and New York are the top domestic destinations. Rome, Vancouver, London, Dublin, and Paris top the international list. AAA also reports travelers who are staying in the U.S. are paying 2% more for round-trip flights compared to last year, with average tickets about $750. International flights are 4% cheaper this Labor Day weekend, averaging $1,240 per ticket. I'm Linda Kenyon, NPR News in Washington.
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4: From KCRW Santa Monica and KCRW.com, it's The Treatment. It's The Treatment, finally, sitting before me, mere inches away. I have sitting nearby the playwright and provocateur, Jeremy O. Harris, actor, I should say, as well. He is here with Pete Owls. They're here to talk about this incredible film they've done, Yurubska, which takes place in Poland. First of all, Jeremy, thanks so much for being here. But the movie reminds me so much about your theater work, where it's about the way sexual appetites affect the way people live their lives. And I wanted to ask you a little bit about that, because you guys also wrote the film together, too, with two of your stars wrote the film with you. But the way these appetites affect people is really kind of central to your work.
5: Well, I think that, like, it's central to life, right? I mean, we're all here because people have, carnal desires, right? Like, and so I think that it becomes a part of the texture of how we talk about the lives we're living. And I think what was so great about meeting Pete at the moment when I met him is that, like, our lives were both starting to, like be surrounded by the same questions, right? Like, we're both, like, young men of a certain age, right? Like, we're still young, but we're also, like, coming on to that space in middle age where most of the people in our lives are having kids and getting married or getting divorced. And I think that, like, talking to Pete when we started making the doc for the Slave Play doc about just, like, the changes in my life, the changes in his life. And then as he invited me to be in our first collaborative film together, The Tribute of Being Bitten by a Tick, we kept seeing, like, this recurring theme of, like, domesticity starting to, like, rear its head. And it was really cool to have someone to, like, sort of very quickly be able to parlay these questions with, or, like, you know, have some sort of tennis match with these questions. Because, yeah, Pete and I have made 3 movies in 3 years together, because he's probably the most prolific person I know.
4: Well, Pete, it's interesting because those appetites and the way they're expressed, I mean, there's a great scene that Bethany has where she sort of is talking about her boyfriend and was saying, but, you know, there's no thunder. But she says it in such a matter-of-fact way. I mean, it's even the narration in the film is like people are reporting on life rather than living it, which I found to be really interesting.
6: I mean, I feel like I'm often wondering, why do anything? Why are we, you know, we have this life to live. What should we do with it? We don't have to do anything. I don't know. As the world has evolved into wherever the hell we are now, what is the purpose of any of it? And that can be a really big existential question. Like, we are in a big existential crisis of sorts, certainly moving even deeper with

0: AI and whatnot, of just being like, what is the point? And for me, it's very much just about human connection. And I think that is reflected in Bethany's character, where she's like, I feel things from these people. Why, like, I need to follow that impulse, don't I? Sometimes it causes problems, but like, it's still worth it, right?
1: But there's this thing too, Jim, it's in the movie also, just, which I associate kind of with daddy, which is about people, nobody being in a hurry to do anything. But you still feel this underlying tension of, why am I not doing something? Mm. And I wonder if you felt, because that's very much a part of the ambience of the city of Warsaw.
2: Yeah. I think that like one of the things that we were thinking a lot about was like how we could sample from these films that had informed us in some ways. Like, I'm much more referential than Pete is. I think Pete has a sort of like a relationship where he like absorbs the world and moves through it, and I'm like constantly loudly processing it. I'm like, you know what this reminds me of? It reminds me of this. You know what this reminds me of? It reminds me of this. And so it's like I'm like coming at it like academically, and he comes at it like a sculptor or a painter or something. And I think that we together kept talking about like what things in foreign language films did we like and did we want to sample inside of this one. And I think a difference between American filmmaking and Polish or in European filmmaking and a lot of world cinema, right, is that like there is a rejection of plot. And I think what you're responding to is the fact that like we are comfortable not letting plot lead the narrative. Like, we let characters lead it, right? And sometimes characters in a movie that's like, or a play that's rejecting plot are sitting and thinking and existing and being, because that is so often what living a life is like. And I think that when you have, and this is no shade on Save the Cat, but like when you're understanding,
0: I love Save the Cat.
2: I'm talking about Save the Cat. We talk about Save the Cat all the time. But when you're
1: why did you talk about Save the Cat? All
2: because
1: the
2: it, time? It's like that was the basis. That's the textbook for a lot of people who don't go to film school. And Pete and I both didn't go to film school.
0: Right.
2: You know, so like if you don't have a way in, it was like your podcast, Save the Cat,
0: and a bunch of director commentary.
2: Yes, yes, which are going away. And but like I think that like it's like I also grew up watching all these movies and aspiring to make like Festin one day, or like, you know, all these like kind of things. But I think that that happened when we were in Poland. Like, I was catching up with Polish cinema. Pete had already been watching it because he had been living in Warsaw for a while and going to video stores and becoming friends with all these Polish people and filmmakers. And so as we played catch up, I think a lot of things started to impress upon us. And I think the thing that we also were thinking about was like, we're Americans. So what are we understanding from these movies about this place that have informed our imagination about it that we can subvert? And one of those big things was the fact that like, I was like, wow, when I finally got to Poland, I was like, wait, it's not in black and white.
0: It's not all concrete, yeah, and gray.
2: It's green.
0: Yeah.
1: It's the truth. We're talking about Poland with the makers of the film Yuroshka. It's director and co-writer Pete Oves, and it's co-writer and co-star Jeremy O'Harris. One of the things that's interesting about the city that I think texturally you really get into a piece is that it's both a new city and an old city, mm-hmm. and that probably half of it has been rebuilt. In fact, it looks, a lot of downtown Warsaw looks like a back lot.
0: Yeah. Mm.
1: So yeah. It's a city that if you're a young person, you're trying to ask yourself if you belong to the new Warsaw or the Warsaw that your parents and their parents were a part of.
0: Mm-hmm.
1: And there's this feeling that we get from Nels, who is, I think is really interesting. We can sort of feel that division in her as compared to Bethany, who's Charlie X, who basically has this incredible command of not doing anything. We're so used to seeing her be active in videos or in interviews. I wanted to talk to you about directing her, because she's so often not saying much, but is so wary of everything going on around her.
0: I think Bethany, the character, isn't sure what to do. I think she's in a moment of transition in ways that reflect perhaps Charlie as an artist. The way these movies get made is very collaboratively with the actor writers who are fully contributing to the story, to these characters, and intentionally or unintentionally, like, personal things infect the story that we're telling. And this is a person who's trying to figure out what to do next, has good things about where she's at, but isn't feeling it completely, feels drawn to other things, but isn't sure if that's right either, and is struggling to make the right choice. And I think sometimes when it's not clear what to do, that can essentially be paralyzing. And then you just are sitting and waiting, observing, hoping for some, to be drawn, waiting for some eruption inside that will send you off in the direction that you hope is the right one.
2: Pete listens better than any director I know, right? And he'll really challenge you around the things he's heard you say. He, like, at the start of the process, when he tells you the movie that he's thinking about. That movie is usually based around a location. He's like, I'm thinking about this location, and I'm thinking that you're in it. What's something you want to do in a movie? And so I say to him, I want to be the catalyst for change in this movie. And so then we start building out a character that might be the catalyst of change. And for Charlie, she said to him, I think I'm tired of being Charlie XCX. Almost like she presaged how big Brat Summer was about to be before any of us did.
0: Right, because she's saying that in May of 2024, before wow. Brat Summer had began. She sure. already had intuitively felt something.
1: To see her play a character who is doesn't go through the world by attitude, who isn't walking into a spot with swagger. We're so used to seeing that from her in, admittedly, at best, a two-dimensional depiction of what she who she is. It shows basically how confident she is in front of the camera.
0: Yeah.
1: How confident she is in talking to other people. Because we don't ever see her actually relate to other people as Charlie XCX. But as Bethany, she's when she's talking to Nell, she wants to know. And when she sees you... She immediately like connects with people, and that's an exciting thing to watch, to see that she has curiosity as an actor.
0: I, in my initial conversations with her, one of the first questions was just, should your character be like Charlie XCX or not? And her immediate impulse was that it should be not like me. And that was intuitively felt right, and thus was exciting for me, for us, to kind of move through this story with this person who... with confidence was jumping off this cliff into the unknown of like, what is Charlie without the XCX? And it was amazing to watch it happen, to watch her do it with not being self-conscious about it, really committing to it and really delivering.
2: This is her first feature lead. She, by the third day on set, like that has been the longest time she'd ever spent on a set. And the fact that she was also remixing her album to release the remix album on the same week that Obama's putting her on the list of top songs, it was like 2 weeks after Kamala is Brat. Like the fact that she was able to still shed who she was and come to set every day as this new woman, Bethany, that we were creating as we were flying the plane was so inspiring. I mean, I don't know that I, as someone who juggles a lot, I don't know that I have ever seen someone juggle so well in front of me.
1: Is there a script, I mean, that you really adhere to?
0: So there's a whole thing. This is the fifth movie I've made with this process. It starts with a location. It starts with conversations with the actors. And then it results in a half of an outline of the movie that we start production with. That's all. And then we are doing a Hong Sang-soo type of thing where we are shooting the movie in order. We are writing the dialogue the night before, the morning of, collectively with whoever's in the scene. They're part of that conversation. And so when we're shooting, we have a shooting script, but the energy of the making of it is very much improvisational in that we are always saying yes and to the story.
1: We'll take a break and talk more about Thinking Left-Handed with the director of Yurushka, Pete Ellis, who also co-wrote, and his co-star and co-writer, Jeremy Orr Harris. I'm glad we're finally getting him here. It's The Treatment. There's more to come. Stay with us.
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1: We're still talking with the filmmakers behind Drupska, the terrific film by director Pete Oz, with his co-writer and co-star Jeremy O. Harris. And when you hear less, we talked about the staging of stage play here versus New York and that proximity we have to the stage here and the size of that, how that made it a very different show. I'm not sure how much I liked it because of that, but it was really, I was glad I'd seen both versions of it, so I had something to compare it with. But this idea of making these things about experience and then sort of eschewing plot, but also making them about appetite, because I kept thinking about Daddy as I was watching this, so that makes sense, does it?
2: Yeah. No, I think that there's a thing that Pete and I talk about a lot in both of our work, the sense that, like, I think that, like, there's a photographic quality about or autobiographical quality to all the work, even if it's not about us, right? Where, like, it's a snapshot of where we were at the moment, which is one of the reasons why I have no interest in, like, doing what one of my favorite playwrights in the world does, Tony Kushner or Brandon Jacob Jenkins, and going back and rewriting plays that I wrote, like, a decade ago, right? Like, it's like, that was a play I wrote when I was 25. I don't need to tinker with it and make the scene better for now. And I think, and that's because it's, like, a real image of who I was. It would be like photoshopping a picture of myself then. Pete's movies are about where, how he's living then, right? It's like, you know, that's also kind of like a weird riff on a Charlie album title. Now. Yeah. Pete was actively living as a person in Warsaw who was like, I hope it's okay that I mention, like a romance in the city, right? And I think that, like, processing what it means to be, like, part of a life being decided for you, right? Like, if that world, if that romance had been a certain thing, he would have been in Warsaw and living in this very specific way. And there was a lot of things to love about that and a lot of things that, like, were different about that. And I think that, like, it was really cool to see that, like, we were having parallel questions that, like, echoed throughout our work, reflected in this film and in our last film.
1: Pete, I have to ask you about how you guys got Charlie into this, because even before Breath, there's a level of expectation of what she's going to bring. I mean, if you're a star on that level, then people are expecting you to see you in something like A Star Is Born or Pirates of the Caribbean or something like that. You know, there's a level of expectation that comes with that. There's a level of scale just because of the scale of kind of music she made.
0: Mm-hmm.
1: How do you get Charlie XCX? How do you get her to commit to something like this? Because that's a big thing. And it's exciting to see her in this way that we might not ever see her again.
0: Right. You get her.
1: No, you get her.
0: You get her by not trying to get her. So the way Charlie ended up in the movie was just Jeremy and I were hanging out in Lower East Side, just the way we do, just hanging out. And she happened to just walk into our bar, the bar we were in. And Jeremy and Charlie are friendly enough that Jeremy could invite her over to our table. He introduced me. He said, "This is Pete. We've been making all these movies together." And then Charlie and I got into a conversation about making movies. And
1: does she know movies?
2: She knows movies.
0: Knows movies. And this is May of, so we met May of 2024, pre-Brat. But she already had this passion for cinema, this passion to get into acting. And so we're talking about movies. We're going deep. And then as I'm describing how I make movies, she's feeling that aligns with how she makes music. And at the end of that conversation, she was like, "Let's go to Poland. Let's make a movie together."
1: I actually thought about this. So much of people are sitting on the floor or laying on the concrete in this movie. About it's like they're trying to ground themselves.
0: Yeah.
1: And I wonder sort of where that there's a lot of that texture that creates this kind of interesting texture. People are trying to find themselves somewhere or center themselves. And I wonder how conscious that was for you, Pete, in the making of it. Because there are a lot of shots of that.
0: I know. We were doing that because it felt right.
1: Yeah.
0: And I had been living in Warsaw, so I'm responding to what this place is. The history is really present there. You see it within the architecture. You feel it, whether it's seeing the bullet holes on walls or you're seeing that this is when the communist era, the Soviet came in and started building buildings, or this is when communism ended and this is when the capitalism era started with a bunch of tall glass skyscrapers. You like can't not see it, can't not experience it. And I was aware of that. I was experiencing that. I was reflecting on that constantly. And so now then to make a movie there, it only makes sense that we would be telling a story with characters who are grappling with their own past, their own sense of memory, their own challenging of what was real, what do I carry with me as I go into the future, as I figure out what's next.
1: What's that like for you, Jeremy? Because as much as you're your shows, your plays are about emotional experience rather than story. Mm-hmm. I mean, you can go back and sort of like say there's kind of an so superstructure of kind of a story, but there really is an emotional story being told.
2: Yeah.
1: But still, there has to be kind of a superstructure to lay all that work into. What was it like for you as an actor opening yourself up in this way?
2: I think that, like, I'm really in a moment where, because I have to do so much, I had to be so controlling so much in my life, it's really great to be, like, subservient to someone else's vision. And I think that one of the other things that's similar about Pete and I's work is that, like while neither of us start with plot, we do start with metaphor. Like, metaphor is, like, the pervasive idea that, like, runs throughout our work, right? So I think about, you know, a sugar baby, sugar daddy relationship, and I decide to, like, what does it mean to extend that metaphor to the very end in the play Daddy? With Slave Play, I'm like, what would it mean to, like, extend this metaphor and, like, look at it from every angle possible? And with Arupsia, he took the idea of, like, what happens if every time these two girls come together, there's a volcano explosion, or a volcano explodes, and was like, how can that, like, manifest throughout the story? And I think what as an actor, I kept saying was like, how can I serve this? While also knowing that I'm a producer of a movie that's happening in Warsaw, a country where neither of the key players like speak the language fluently. And I'm like, if you don't need me to be in this scene today, I can just make sure that like the Nobu Warsaw doesn't kick us out, right? Because I am also the producer. So I felt like in this moment, I kept saying like, I don't need to be here, while also saying, well, if you need me, I'll sit down and I'll do the scene the way you want to do it. And I feel so grateful that I did that, because like people are saying that like I've been very funny in this movie, which I think is an acting trait that like I've obviously been cultivating with things like Emily in Paris, et cetera, but like was a thing that I was like surprisingly always like super serious actor. Like I was like, you know, Aaron in Titus Andronicus. I judged like comedy as a performer because I didn't feel confident in it. And I think working with Pete in these last couple movies, I've started to feel very, very confident as a comedic performer.
1: But I think even the sort of the sense of place and sort of wrestling of place is even reflected in the title, isn't it? I mean, talk about the title a little bit.
0: I mean, the original title was always Arupsia, but then as we moved through it, I was like, are we sure we're going to do this? And my films are just full of inside jokes. Hopefully I'm inviting audiences in to share in those inside jokes with me, but that's a thing that always just tickles me, are like little things that only we get and makes us feel more connected and more close. And so like another potential title was Warsaw, Poland, because in the movie they always say Warsaw, Poland.
1: Which almost feels like a joke, like, hey, you Americans, it's Warsaw's in Poland.
0: Yeah, yeah, I know. Exactly. That is the joke. Whether you get it or not, that's why I'm laughing. But there is this title of Arupsia, which means eruption in Polish. And just knowing that that is what this is about. This is about eruptions, big and small.
2: You know, one of the things I also like about Pete and titles is that, like I think that, like, it's very easy to look at a movie that stars Charlie XCX in a cynical way, right? And say, like, oh, like, this indie person went and grabbed this, like, major pop star because they're trying to have, like, the Sundance runaway hit. And it's like, that would be cool. Like, it's not like no one's saying they don't want that. But I also think that, like, these works are sort of, like, anti-capitalist works, you know? Sort of, like, working in a really beautiful way to like point to like a different way of being holistic, and titling a movie a title that's almost unpronounceable works towards that, right? Like we could have called it Warsaw, Poland, and it might have actually been easier for people to like jump on board with. That looks really good on a poster. Like, it's so simple, you know, it reminds you of Paris, Texas. But like for us, it was like, and for Pete, I think it becomes really important that, like, there has to be a bit of, like, opposition, a bit of tension for people when they come see these things. Because I think one has to be reminded that, like, a beautiful thing should not just be products. They should be personal. And I think that, like, we should support the personal, go out and buy a ticket for the personal, but like also recognize that, like, not everything needs to be Barbie, you know?
1: We just said thank you to the makers of the film Arupsia. It's writer, co-writer, and it's director Pete Ellis, and co-writer and co-star Jeremy O'Harris. Guys, thank you so much for being here and doing
2: this. Thank you. Thank
0: you. My pleasure, my honor.
1: Playwright Jeremy O'Harris and director Pete Ellis got Charlie XCX to star in the film Arupsia, and they joined us to talk about it. Previous conversations with the playwrights, including Jeremy O'Harris, as well as other talents, at the archive, kcrw.com/thetreatment. The Treatment is produced and edited by Rebecca Mooney and mixed by Katie Gilchrist. To better days, everyone. I'm Elvis Mitchell. It's The Treatment. Yeah.

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1: From Springfield, this is State Week, a program of analysis and commentary on the events that made news this past week in Illinois state government and politics.
2: The NFL season getting ready to kick off. There are high hopes for Chicago Bears fans. But after years of talks and even threats, the Chicago Bears have not yet finalized where the team's future home will be. Despite efforts from Indiana to lure the Bears to the Hammond area, the team has not closed the door on Illinois. We'll talk about that and what some numbers show from Operation Midway Blitz arrests. That and more ahead on State Week. I'm Sean Crawford in Springfield. Our panel includes Charlie Wheeler, Professor Emeritus and former Director of the Public Affairs Reporting Program at the University of Illinois Springfield. Charlie's also been a longtime reporter and observer. And our guest this week, good to have back on the show, Michael Puente, a reporter and anchor with the public station WBEZ in Chicago. Michael, thanks for being with us once again.
3: Thank you for having me.
2: And Michael, you cover Northwest Indiana for WBEZ. That is where there is this push to locate a new stadium for the Bears. There has been a lot of back and forth from politicians and even team officials. We've heard things this summer. But what are you hearing at this moment? And I know things haven't been finalized, but what's the latest that you're hearing?
3: Well, the latest is the governor of Indiana visited Northwest Indiana. He was here on Tuesday. And there he mentioned that his office continues to meet with Bears management twice a week in his office in Indianapolis. I'm not sure what they're discussing, but he says he feels very confident that Indiana is still in the run, that they're still being considered by the Chicago Bears. And he also mentioned that the reason it's taken a long time because there's a new area of Hammond, not too far from the original location that they were looking at, but there's a new area that they're looking at that they're doing more soil testing and studying. The issue is that there's an existing business in this new location, so that business would have to be moved. So he says they're doing their due diligence in looking over this second area of consideration, but they feel very confident that they could still get the Chicago Bears to Hammond.
2: You mentioned that soil samples, things like this. So what is the history of that site that would require that?
3: Well, right now there's like a chemical company that is located in this area that they're looking at in Hammond. So a lot of that, we're talking about moving. I mean, who knows how much it would cost to move that? Then will that area be suited for a stadium? Now, we should say that there is a huge BP refinery in that general location. In the first area they were looking at, it would be built over a landfill because there's a golf course over that. And there's been a lot of hemming and hawing about, you know, the pollution aspect of this area. But there are people who have built pretty sizable homes in that area. You got Whiting nearby. People seem to live in somewhat peaceful, friendly area of this part of Northwest Indiana. So there are people that live there now. So putting a stadium, it might work. And it really is, it couldn't get any closer to Chicago. Hammond, of course, abuts Chicago. It's a neighbor. They actually touch on the state line right there. And it would literally be like a mile or two, probably less than a mile into Hammond from Chicago. So it would benefit parts of the southern reaches of Chicago, the south side of Chicago, southern suburbs. So it couldn't be any closer to Chicago in the area that they're looking at.
2: Yeah, that's a good point to make because I think it's hard for some people who aren't as familiar with the Chicago area to understand that. But I lived in the southwest suburbs for several years, around the same area that Charlie grew up in, Joliet area. He knows that well. Hammond, just a shorter trip for many in that region than, say, certainly a much shorter trip than, say, going to Arlington Heights, which is where the Bears have also been talking about having a stadium in Illinois. So I could see even some Bears fans preferring that they move to Northwest Indiana rather than all the way up to Arlington Heights. Charlie, what do you think about that?
4: I think it's still very much up in the air, but I'm guessing that the Bears would much prefer being in Arlington Heights, where they already own the land, if they can get a deal on property taxes. That's the big hang-up. They want to guarantee that for the next, you know, the next 10 million years, they won't have to pay increased property taxes based on the value of the property. Rather, they will cut a deal with local government saying, we'll give you a dollar this year and we'll give you a dollar ad infinitum. I mean, obviously not a dollar, but they want some certainty. And the local governments aren't quite willing to do that. The governor, Governor J.B. Pritzker, has said, we'll pay for the infrastructure, but we're not going to pay for the stadium, and we're not going to get involved to basically force local governments to take that idea of this payment in lieu of taxes. So as I say, I think that when all is said and done, there will be a deal worked out probably after, well, it would have to be after the election, because the legislature is not going to be in session until post-election, so the middle of November. My sense also is that the package that was put together by Indiana to lure the Bears includes a lot of taxes on local folks. And I saw some reporting, I don't know, it was one of your stories, where some of the folks who live in the area aren't really happy that they may have to pay higher taxes to basically benefit this multi-billion dollar franchise of the Chicago Bears.
3: That's right. There would be a heavy lift. And speaking to some in some of my own reporting, there are people, you know, on the south side of Chicago who would favor Hammond because it would be closer. They feel they would help benefit their area a little bit more. But then you get others who would prefer the Bears to stay in Illinois and Arlington Heights. One thing I like to mention, though, as we get closer to the fall, and if the Bears wait to fall veto session for lawmakers to provide some kind of package, you have to remember Indiana goes back in session in January, and they could sweeten the pot there as well. So they, you know, they would be in their own session starting up come January. There has been some hemming and hawing of some of the local counties of having to pass a food and beverage tax. But ultimately, I think it would go through if it's a done deal with the Bears coming to Hammond. Of course, we're still a long way from that being a reality.
2: Yeah, and Charlie, I mean, I'm guessing here in Illinois, just for what you were saying, too, about the taxes and the local property taxes, these negotiations don't involve just state lawmakers. They're going to have to involve these local officials as well. And so it makes things a little harder to get done, a lot more moving parts, the fact that there are more people at the table.
4: Yeah, and one of the things that the stories that came out this week, NFL Commissioner Roger Goodell said just this last week that he's been meeting with Illinois officials. He basically wants to get the best deal for the Bears, and he hasn't made any commitment. He says he's talking to people in Indiana, he's talking to people in Illinois. And my sense from that conversation is that we're a long way from any final decisions being made.
2: We'll talk more coming up in just a moment. 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
2: We're back on State Week. I'm Sean Crawford in Springfield, along with Charlie Wheeler. And our guest this week is Michael Puente of WBEZ. So, Michael, like Charlie said, he thinks we still may be a ways away from this. Do you think that's the case? And are you hearing that there could be some movement, especially in the veto session for the Illinois legislature this fall?
3: I do think... We are still a ways away, but at some point the Bears are going to have to decide. I believe the Bears want to stay in Illinois. I mean, there's just so much history there why would they want to disrupt it? But I also know they want a new stadium and they want to get it done as soon as possible. Do they want to wait another year? You know, every year that they wait, the price for that stadium just continues to go up. I will say this, there have been talk about, well, should Indiana put a deadline for the Bears to, you know, go for their deal or not? The governor has not said that. They said they have not imposed any kind of deadline to the Chicago Bears, that the Bears are still, in their opinion, in the governor's view, Indiana's governor's view, that they are still doing work on the Hammond site. And there's still that there's just still work to be done. I think if it seemed like the Bears were just stalling and not doing any work, I think Indiana would put a deadline on that. But yeah, there's still a while to go. But the Bears just have to decide whether they want to stay in Illinois or make that jump to Indiana. And I know it's not an easy decision for them.
2: And Charlie, Republicans, of course, are taking this opportunity to hammer Democrats, Pritzker especially, saying Illinois has lost the Bears. Of course, we just have been talking. That has not happened yet. But I did see this week a reporter posting a survey from the team that was apparently sent to season ticket holders. It asked if they're still interested in buying season tickets, a package for that, if the team were to move to Indiana. And we don't know the response that they've received on it. But what that tells me when I see something like that is it's not a done deal. And they're still, maybe they're trying to buy some time. Maybe they're trying to gauge the interest there. But the bottom line is this thing is not decided.
4: No, it's not. And as I say, something may happen in the veto session after the election. The latest, I think, that Governor Pritzker said that he wants the Bears to put forward a package of legislation that will meet their needs and then negotiate that with lawmakers and see if they can reach some kind of a deal. And basically, that's kind of where we are. And I think, as I mentioned earlier, Goodell kind of threw cold water on the notion that, oh, it's a done deal and they're going to Indiana.
2: Good point. I'm guessing this will not be the last time we talk about this issue, but we'll move on today because there's been another issue going on in Northwest Indiana over the last several weeks. And Michael, you've been following this. Storms that moved through, very severe storms that moved through in August, about mid-August. Gary especially has been in the news because of delays in getting power restored to many residents. Apparently, some people still without power there. What is happening? What, you know, at this point, I know people are very upset, have been upset with the response, but where do things stand today?
3: Well, Sean, you know, things are so much better than they were after August 11th. That's the day this big derecho moved through the entire region of Northwest Indiana, five-county area, just high winds. It was like a hurricane. It was really truly a storm for the ages. Knocked out power to about 375 customers of the region's utility, NIPSCO, Northern Indiana Public Service Company. Thousands in Gary. Well, more than it took a while for that number to come down. And in the dead of summer with so much high temperatures, people were suffering, and Gary, Indiana is an area that is economically challenged. A lot of people who live below the poverty line in Gary who had to throw away food, who couldn't keep food. And so it was very traumatic situation for them. And that, you know, this week alone, there's still that number has come down considerably, but there's still over, you know, 50 people in Gary without power. The utility says a lot of those situations are people where they have damage to their property, to what's called the weatherhead, which actually connects the home to a power line. Those have to get repaired at a cost of thousands of dollars. So there are groups, agencies, even grants that the state is trying to pair homeowners with to get those weatherheads repaired. But it is much better in Gary and in Northwest Indiana today. But that was a heck of a storm, and people are still recovering from that in terms of lost food, lost wages. Just it just was a really traumatic time.
2: Yeah, we've had derecho beyond just being a regular thunderstorm. A lot of really straight line winds coming in that can do some very much widespread damage. Southern Illinois saw one of those a few years ago, and of course Springfield area was hit with that, and there were some people in Springfield without power for I believe as many as 10 days after that storm hit. Charlie, I mean, these are the acts of nature, I guess you would say, with that when they happen, but it's still a long time to go without power, especially this time of year.
4: Oh yeah, and one of the things I found interesting, one of the stories, and Michael, I can't remember if this was your story or not, but it was kind of analyzing what occurred in Indiana, going beyond just the obvious and pointing out some of the factors that were involved. And as Sean said, it was a derecho. It wasn't like a tornado, which comes and hits down and spins around for a while and then moves on. Rather, it was these winds, hurricane-force winds, 99 miles an hour, going straight through and just toppling all these massive trees, just uprooting them. And one of the stories I read was suggesting that these things are going to occur more frequently. And part of the issue in Gary was that there had been heavy rains and the ground was kind of saturated and the tree roots weren't really well anchored. And so when the winds came, it was easy just to topple them over. And as climate change continues and we get more of these kinds of events, this is something that's going to happen going forward.
3: Right. Well, yeah. This area suffered. I live in a town just south of Gary in Merrillville. We had a tornado that went through our area, knocked out power for 4 days to my house. Then over here, August 11th, the entire region suffered this derecho and knocked out power to my house again for about 6 days. So I was with a lot of those people who were having, you know, trouble just, you know, powering their house and everything. This same system and, as you know, just knocked down trees after trees. And there were some areas that you could not pass by, not just power, but, you know, all communications. There was no way to use your cell phone. You couldn't text people. Even when you could get out of your house, gas stations were not open. There was another big issue. Gas stations were running out of gas. You didn't know where you could get gas for a generator just to power up things. So slowly it came back. But this same system dumped so much water in southern Indiana, central Indiana, Indianapolis. They had flooding, historic flooding in Indianapolis. 7 people lost their lives. So it was real. It was this storm was really felt widespread. And now people are kind of, you know, scared now. Anytime you hear of a storm that's coming up, people get kind of nervous.
2: Mm-hmm. Absolutely. We'll be back with more on State Week in just a moment.
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2: You're listening to State Week. I'm Sean Crawford, along with Charlie Wheeler and Michael Puente of WBEZ. Well, in the time we have left on the show, I wanted to mention some reporting that was done this week from WBEZ and the Chicago Sun-Times. It took a closer look at Operation Midway Blitz. It's been a year since the Homeland Security Immigration Enforcement Campaign in Chicago, and there were many arrests made there, including some who had some serious criminal convictions, many of them called the worst of the worst by the Trump administration. But this analysis has found that 85% of those apprehended had no prior criminal conviction. Michael, you've been following this, of course, closely. What do you make of those numbers? What does that show?
3: It's not surprising. I mean, even early on to Operation Midway Blitz, we were seeing people who just did not have any criminal record other than being here, going through the system. So many people who are quote unquote undocumented, we were actually going through the system, in terms of trying to seek asylum or trying to get a legal status, going to their hearings. And a lot of these people who were just workers were being picked up with absolutely no criminal conviction, no criminal records, but nothing serious anyway. And so this, our reporting that came out earlier this week is really just solidifying what we already knew, that a lot of this so-called going after the worst of the worst, it just wasn't meant to be. It didn't happen. It was just most of the people arrested, taken into custody, did not have serious records. And what happened too, the end result, was just putting the fear of God into so many areas of Chicago. Areas like the south side of Chicago, southeast side, we had huge Hispanic populations, almost became ghost towns overnight. People were afraid to come out to work, to go to school. People were in hiding. And in some cases, they are still in hiding.
2: Now, Charlie, you have said many times before, that was the point, you feel, of this whole operation, was fear, to create fear and spread that fear throughout the communities.
4: Yeah, and you'll recall these masked agents came in and they kind of did whatever they wanted to do, and they bragged to one another about how they were beating the dickens out of these immigrants. And then there would be bystanders would shoot on their cell phones, they would shoot videos of what was going on that would totally contradict what the ICE spokespeople were saying. Homeland Security would say, oh yeah, we rounded up these horrible bad people and they were attacking us. And then you'd see the video and it was totally the opposite. And so it was basically exaggeration on the part of the federal officials. It was ICE agents and Border Patrol agents who were basically acting, I want to say, almost with total impunity for what they were doing that was illegal. And they got away with it. So, yeah, this notion that this was the worst of the worst, it turned out more hype than reality, as the Sun-Times story said. And instead of going and seeking out people who they knew were problematic, the ICE and the Border Patrol would go to places, they just go into places where immigrants were known to live or gather. So they'd go to a shopping center, or they go to a place where lawn workers were working, and they just grab people indiscriminately. Some of the people that they grabbed were U.S. citizens. And the irony was, the Sun-Times story pointed out that they had more success before they did this operation.
2: Well, Michael, I'm not there, of course. Charlie isn't either, but kind of give us a quick update. What's happening these days? Because this operation, I guess, is not ongoing, but that doesn't mean ICE is not still present and making arrests.
3: They're not as aggressive. They're not as in large numbers, but there's still always concern. You always hear reports that ICE is showing up here, ICE is showing up there. Now, I will say where ICE is very active right now is in Indianapolis area. There's a number of stories and reports out of that area that people are getting rounded up. The difference is, I mean, Indianapolis is in a red state. Indianapolis itself as a city is a blue city, dominated by Democrats. The only problem with that is in Illinois and in Chicago, where ICE was not welcomed by the state leadership, by the local leadership, by the mayor of Chicago, they are almost welcome in the state of Indiana by the governor, the lieutenant governor. You have a congressman down there, a Democratic congressman, Andre Carson, who's demanding answers from ICE, trying to get arrest records of who they're going after. So you do see a difference where in Indiana, there is more widespread support for ICE and their activity, where in Chicago, there is not. And, but you would think Indiana might get spared any kind of ICE activity, given that it's mostly a red state. But the opposite is just true. And you wonder, how much of that activity is going to come back to Chicago. And there's always a lot of concern about that. Again, areas that have high concentrations of Latinos, Mexicans, they are still in fearful, and a lot of them are still in hiding.
2: Well, it's time now for our notes from the field, and we'll go to you, Michael, first this week.
3: Notes in the field, there's always something that is coming up. I'll just keep it light. You know, there's still a lot of fans in Indiana, Northwest Indiana, who are fans of both the Cubs and the White Sox. Of course, I follow the White Sox. And while the White Sox are doing much better this year, last three seasons, losing 100 games, you know, we all want more. We want them to start winning again. We're hoping Murakami turns it around. But we are very supportive of Sam Antanasi. It has become a fan favorite from Springfield native. So go White Sox.
2: Well, as a Cardinal fan, we'll see if we have time for that there. I may have to leave that on the cutting room floor, Michael. But Charlie, we'll go to you next.
4: Okay, well, I've been a White Sox fan, I'm guessing, longer than either you two guys have been alive. So the Flash Index came out, and it rose to 101.5 in August, up from 101.2 in July. A modest but unexpected gain, and that's according to U of I Professor Emeritus Fred Geertz, who compiles the index for the University's Institute of Government and Public Affairs, said the increase was driven by strong state tax revenue growth and a decline in Illinois' unemployment rate. But he also cautioned that stability may not fully capture the uncertainty created by recent turmoil in bond markets and the prospect of rising interest rates, developments that could weigh on economic activity in the months ahead. And there was also an optimistic report from the Commission on Government Forecasting and Accountability that said that during the first 2 months of the current fiscal year, July and August, revenue deposited into the state's general funds were up $515 million, roughly 7% compared to the first 2 months of FY 2026, with the three major revenue sources all showing good growth. The net personal income tax was up 5%, $167 million. Net corporate income tax was at $111 million. Net sales tax was at $216 million. Overall, as I said, the gains were over last year for the same period, $515 million more, a 7% increase.
2: That's all the time we have for this episode of State Week. And our panel included Shirley Wheeler and WBEC's Michael Puente. Look for State Week where you get your podcasts through the NPR app and at nprillinois.org. I'm Sean Crawford. Join us next time.
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8: From the Center for Investigative Reporting and PRX, this is Reveal. I'm Garrison Hayes, sitting in for Al Letson. On September 11th, Mia Farina, a rookie cop, ran as Tower 2 collapsed.
9: But at one point, you couldn't run because the stuff that was collapsing was so deep.
8: She worked around Ground Zero for months afterward and remembers people saying,
9: "Something's going to happen here in a couple of years from the smells and the toxins." But honestly, I was never worried about it.
8: Until she had to worry about it 13 years later when she developed chronic lung disease.
10: I feel better, and then the next day I feel like again. Like a cycle of health.
8: Why people are still getting sick 25 years later. That's today on Reveal. But first, this news.
11: Live from NPR News in Washington, I'm Linda Kenyon. The Trump administration is asking the Supreme Court again to clear the way for a U.S. Postal Service plan that could restrict mail-in voting for the midterm election. As NPR's Hansi Lo Wang reports, a Supreme Court ruling may come as soon as this Wednesday.
12: This is the third emergency request the Trump administration has made at the Supreme Court for the president's attempt to limit mail-in voting. This time, the Supreme Court is set to weigh in on the legality of the U.S. Postal Service's plan. Under that plan, USPS would refuse to deliver mail-in ballots to voters in states where election officials do not turn over voter lists to the mailing agency and do not have certain barcodes in their ballot envelopes. We should note USPS is a financial supporter of NPR. A federal judge in Boston has blocked those requirements twice after finding that USPS has no authority to impose them on states. And a whistleblower report claims the Postal Service's systems for enforcing those requirements have not been properly tested and could derail mail-in voting for the midterm general election, which is just getting started in North Carolina. Hansi Lo Wang, NPR News.
11: The House Committee on Veterans Affairs has compelled testimony from Larry Ellison, the head of Oracle. As NPR's Quill Lawrence reports, Oracle's project for handling health records at the Veterans Administration is $17 billion over budget.
13: The VA's electronic health record ordeal goes back decades as technology changed and the military and VA failed to find an interoperable system. The latest deal is from President Trump's first term. $10 billion was supposed to get VA a working system from Oracle by 2028. Now Oracle says it will be $27 billion and 3 years late. Republican Mike Boss chairs the House VA committee.
14: This has been the biggest boondoggle I've ever seen. And the frustration that we feel on this committee is beyond measure.
13: Oracle declined a request to appear at a hearing this month, and Democrats slammed the Trump administration for enriching Larry Ellison, a close ally of the president. Ellison has now been subpoenaed to come and answer their questions. Quill Lawrence, NPR News.
11: The U.S. military says it struck three Iranian oil tankers yesterday after Iran fired at a U.S. aircraft carrier and destroyer. This latest flare-up is affecting energy markets. David Goldwyn, an energy envoy during the Obama administration, says the price of diesel, for example, is affecting the price of just about everything.
15: 75% of transportation is diesel in the United States. So as the price of diesel goes up, and jet fuel also for air travel, everything that gets moved around the country and virtually everything in agriculture costs more.
11: Diesel fuel prices hit a record high this morning. The average price is $5.89 per gallon. It was $3.71 this time last year. And the far-right party known as the Alternative

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1: On the next Fresh Air for Labor Day, singer and songwriter Roseanne Cash. When she was 18, her father, Johnny Cash, gave her a list of 100 essential country songs. Years later, she returned to it and released an album featuring 12 songs from that list. 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Just like it used to be,
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4: I'm Dan Ronan in Washington with these news headlines. White House envoys Steve Witkoff and Jared Kushner said their first face-to-face meeting with Ukraine's President Volodymyr Zelensky was very productive. It follows a meeting late last week in the Kremlin with Russian President Putin in an effort to end Russia's war against Ukraine. Long flight delays are expected at Miami International Airport after an Amazon 767 cargo jet slid off the runway while landing, went through a barrier, and came to rest at what air traffic controllers said was a perimeter road. A ground stop has since been lifted. For the third day in a row, diesel prices hit an all-time record high, now at $5.89 a gallon nationally. I'm Dan Ronan, NPR News in Washington.

0: That is all we have for you today. Thank you so much for listening to All Things Considered from NPR News.
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